0: could count on German support, while Mr. Merz has also promised more German assistance to bolster Ukrainian air defences. The BBC's Anna Passaro explains.
1: Mr. Merz said Russia's war machine should be stopped or it would turn on others. He's expected to announce a package of measures, including the release of €1 billion in military aid. A deal for the joint production of various drones is also in the pipeline. This includes defences against Russia's new jet-powered drones. Kiev has suffered increasingly heavy Russian barrages, including hits on its bridges, with Moscow warning foreign diplomats to leave.
0: Back home, thousands of walkers and runners gathered yesterday, donning fluoro leg warmers and headbands to raise funds to help people battling cancer. Inspired by that Olivia Newton-John hit, the Walk for Wellness is the signature event for the late singer's cancer centre. The event has continued since she passed due to breast cancer in 2022, age 73, but it was held for the last time yesterday as the Olivia Newton-John Cancer and Wellness Centre shifts to year-round fundraising efforts. And taking a look at sport, the Roosters have held off the Knights to win the NRL Grand Final by just 1 point overnight. It marks the Roosters' first premiership in 7 years and their 16th title overall. Roosters coach Trent Robinson told the NRL it's been a special year.
2: It's been a fighting year, but inside our walls we've been really happy and trying to get better, and we did by 1 point eventually.
0: And in more sport, Australian Mary Fowler has assisted Manchester City in their comeback against Arsenal in the Women's Super League. Fowler subbed in, making her 100th appearance for City, helping them to a 4-2 win over the Gunners.
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5: Hello and welcome to Diffusion. Sit back and relax while we upscale your brain with weird and wonderful science. I'm Ian Wolfe. In this Inception-style edition, you will hear another episode restored from 25 years ago when the show was still called Discovery. Back in the early 2000s, Australian radio was still streaming over dial-up internet. Telephone lines were designed for analogue voice, not for data. Modern audio compression is recorded at 44 to 48 kHz of sound frequencies and 320 kilobits per second compression. These radio streams were compressed with Microsoft Active Streaming format at 16 kHz, cutting off the high frequencies, which makes things sound muffled, and compressed to just 32 kilobits per second, 10 times smaller, making the voices sound buzzy. I found an open source AI voice restorer on GitHub called Resemble Enhance. I can run this locally on my desktop PC for free. The model has learned how an average human voices probably will sound under different conditions, and nudges the recorded voice in that direction to reimagine the missing higher frequencies and undo compression distortions. The model was trained on public domain readings of audiobooks from the LibriVox project. The voice actors who record for LibriVox explicitly release their recordings to the public domain without copyright restrictions. The software and model were designed to upscale audio recorded on bad microphones and noisy, echoing rooms. I found that by lowering how much the model is allowed to change things and increasing the amount of time it's able to analyse the sound, I can get it to remove the buzziness and distortion of the high compression, restoring the original warmth and detail captured by the studio microphones of the amazing Diffusion contributors' voices. Here's some audio compressed with terrible noise.
6: Science reports this week that by mimicking evolution in the lab,
5: and then denoised and enhanced.
6: Science reports this week that by mimicking evolution in a lab,
5: and some compressed normal studio recording.
7: However, as Lachlan Watmore reports,
5: and then enhanced.
7: However, as Lachlan Watmore reports,
5: unfortunately, the 12-year-old PC I'm using to do all this is failing. So I'm scrambling for the funds to buy a replacement before all of the RAM stops being sold in Australian retail, now that 100% of memory factory output goes to data centres. It's Ramageddon out there. Here's a show broadcast live on the 5th of May in the year 2001, lovingly restored.
7: Hello and welcome to Discovery, the National Science Radio Show, where we take two cups of science, a cup of arts, a dollop of culture, mix it up and bake for half an hour. First up, here's the news with Gina Satori.

science reports this week that by mimicking evolution in a lab, scientists have produced the first RNA enzyme that can make copies of other RNA molecules. The discovery provides a missing piece of evidence for a primitive biological world that existed before DNA and protein to enter the scene. The discovery nearly 2 decades ago of ribozymes, RNA molecules that can catalyze chemical reactions, led to the idea that modern life could have evolved from a primitive RNA growth. During the job of both DNA and proteins, RNA would carry genetic information and replicate that information to pass on to future generations. Subsequent discovery of additional ribozymes, including the heart of the protein synthesizing ribosome, had added to the credibility of the RNA world hypothesis. But scientists have been unable to show that molecules of RNA are actually capable of copying other RNA sequences, a job performed in the modern biochemical world by protein enzymes called RNA polymerases. That activity would be a critical component of an RNA world. Now, Wendy Johnston and colleagues at the Whitehead Institute for Biomedical Research at the Massachusetts Institute of Technology have filled that gap. They describe an enzyme consisting of a stretch of RNA produced by in vitro evolution that can make complementary copies of RNA molecules up to 14 nucleotides long, regardless of sequence, with impressive accuracy. While in the real world, a 14-nucleotide tree isn't very imposing, the team has demonstrated that RNA can do the job. As the Bush administration dithers over what it might do to address global warming, 17 National Academies of Science decided to cut the chase in an editorial in this week's journal Science, affirming the International Panel on Climate Change, or IPCC's, conclusion that human activities are warming the planet. The statement urges those with doubts, by implication the United States, to ratify the Kyoto Protocol, which will impose binding limits on greenhouse gas emissions by industrialized countries. Robert May, president of the Royal Society of the United Kingdom, which organised the statement, says it was partly provoked by Bush's recent rejection of the Kyoto Treaty, along with resistance to the Kyoto terms from countries such as Australia. Notably absent from the list of signers is the US National Academy of Sciences. It was invited to sign, but the NAS board felt it could not endorse a document it did not help draft on a few days' notice, according to their foreign secretary. According to several sources, the statement's explicit backing for the Kyoto Protocol was a problem. In their statement, the 17 academies, including those of Australia, France, China and India, write, "Doubts expressed recently about the need to mitigate the risk posed by global climate change are not justified. Ratification of the 1997 Kyoto Protocol represents a small but essential first step to halt the buildup of greenhouse gases." White House officials, however, apparently questioned the IPCC's conclusions, and after, quote, informal discussions, NAS officials say they have decided to review them. Over the next few weeks, an 11-member panel funded by the NAS will try to answer questions that IPCC's working group have already covered. The panel will decide, for example, whether climate change is occurring, whether human-produced greenhouse gases are contributing, and how much temperatures will rise. It's just a pity they haven't noticed that 2,500 scientists on the IPCC spent 3 years doing just that. Trends in Neuroscience reports on a study looking for the neurological basis of dyslexia. An international research team found that English, French and Italian individuals demonstrated reading and phonological deficits and also exhibit decreased left brain activity when measured by PET scan. As they all had about the same neurological deficits, why is dyslexia less common in Italy, for example, than in France or English-speaking countries? The researchers argue that it has to do with language structure. The more irregular, the more likely performance is to be affected given the same amount of neurological damage. English, in which 40 sounds are represented by over 1,000 different letter combinations and sometimes arbitrary rules, will be more vulnerable than a regular language, such as Italian, which has 25 sounds specified by only 33 letter combinations. Yay, the Italians.

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0: When one looks at the survival strategies of creatures in the wild, one frequently finds apparent anomalies in their behaviour. It seems that they are helping other individuals at a cost to themselves, behaviour which seems to contradict the philosophy of survival of the fittest. However, as Lachlan Watmore reports, altruism, which is a sacrifice made by one individual for the benefit of another, has a valid reason to exist.
1: There's a new lady in my life. A very beautiful young lady with lovely blue eyes, glowing cheeks, a cute little snub nose, and an air of complete innocence. Her hobbies include eating, sleeping, crawling, seeing how much saliva she can dribble, eating, sleeping, crawling, squawking to get her parents' attention, eating, sleeping, making cute faces at her uncle, and eating and then falling asleep in public. She's 2 feet long and approaching her first birthday. She's my brand new niece, Scout. When Scout was born, my whole family naturally went gaga. I use the word naturally in the literal sense, and anyone who's ever had a brand new member of the family come along will know exactly what I mean. We all look out for our own. We have a strong drive to protect individuals closely related to us to preserve our family tree. This is a common pattern throughout the animal kingdom of individuals sacrificing a certain amount of their resources, including their own safety or even their entire reproductive potential, to benefit closely related other individuals. Such a phenomenon is called kin selection. Kin selection occurs because it's beneficial to not only preserve your own genes, but also the genes of close relatives, in order to pass on the genes that you and your relatives have in common. If you and your relatives have a certain characteristic that gives you an advantage over others in your population, looking out for yourselves will increase the chances of that characteristic being passed on to the next generation, on top of the advantage that the characteristic initially bestowed. So, to trot out a very old cliche, if Big Brother Giraffe pulls down some branches for Little Brother to eat because Little Brother hasn't grown his new long neck enough, both will survive to maturity to pass on their big-necked genes. Big Brother's actions are called altruistic, which means that there doesn't appear to be any advantage to him pulling down the branch. Indeed, he may have sacrificed something in the process, like lunch. Now, I might be over-romanticising the whole thing, but I'm reasonably certain that some sort of change overcame me when Scout was born. When I first held her, I was terrified of dropping her and at the same time scared of holding her too hard. My protective feelings towards her seemed overwhelming. I didn't have to say that someone would have to step over my corpse before harm came to her. It was as though newborn babies put out uncle-specific pheromones or communication molecules that say, attention all uncles, place yourself between me and harm. Repeat, place yourself between me and harm. And sorry to do this to you, but I am, after all, incredibly gorgeous. Well, I don't know much about human pheromones, but I do know a little about bee pheromones. Bee colonies are fantastic examples of kin selection in action, an altruistic place where the sisters are doing it for each other. Despite the common perception that natural selection requires getting your own genes into the next generation, bees are an almost perfect example of getting genes that both you and your siblings share into the next generation. The genes, not the individual, become the important thing, and any discussion of kin selection must speak in terms of genes and the degree of relatedness between individuals. Being the daughter of my brother, with whom I share a probable 50% of my genes, Scout is 25% related to me. By contrast, sister worker bees are 75% related to each other. How can this be? Well, the overwhelming population of a hive of bees are female. There's a female queen and sterile female workers. The workers are kept sterile by the queen, who releases a pheromone that inhibits the workers from making new queens. The only males in the hive are the short-lived drones, who do no work around the place and are basically just sources of sperm for the queen. When a queen needs to be inseminated, she takes off on a nuptial flight with a swarm of randy drones, one of whom will deliver to her reproductive tract enough sperm to keep her reproductive for the rest of her life before his penis explodes and he falls to earth dead but happy. Drones come from the unfertilized eggs of the previous queen and are therefore haploid. They have only half the number of chromosomes of the queen and workers and produce sperm that contain the drone's entire genome, rather than the well-mixed 50% produced by other animals like dogs, cats, and Ian Wolf. Therefore, a worker bee has a 100% degree of relatedness to her father, the drone. The queen, being a diploid individual possessed of the full genetic complement, produces eggs in the normal manner, and therefore workers are 50% related to their mother, the queen. Add the 100% relatedness to the father to the 50% relatedness to the mother, divide by the number of parents, and you get the reason why worker bees forego a reproductive life for the altruism of the hive. Worker bees are 75% related to each other. That's 1.5 times my relatedness to my brother or my parents, and thrice my relatedness to Scout. So a worker bee grows up, slaves over the grubs in the nursery, slaves over the building and maintenance of the hive, slaves over the procurement of resources, and finally crawls off to die alone, unremembered and unreproduced, because in terms of genes, there's plenty more where she came from. Kin selection therefore makes sense when one thinks in terms of genes. Some evolutionary biologists regard living things as simply a gene's way of making another gene, like a chicken being an egg's way of making another egg. If you've got four hens and one sacrifices herself to ensure the survival of the other three, you'll still get three eggs. So, with the preservation of my genes firmly in mind, mainly the ones that would make my family so damned attractive, I'd like to say welcome to the world and happy birthday, Scout Sophie Whitmore. Uncle Locke will be looking out for you, sweetheart. Oh, and happy birthday too, sir.
0: That was Uncle Lachlan Whitmore reporting on kin selection. Up next, ecstasy and Parkinson's disease.
2: Zimmerman once said, "Put only restrictions on your pleasures. Be cautious that they hurt no creature that has life." These words are very applicable when related to the current debate on the popular recreational drug ecstasy. On Monday the 25th of October 1995, the headlines in Sydney's Daily Telegraph Mirror read, "Anna Wood, 15, took a $70 ecstasy tab and went to a dance party. At 3:55 p.m. yesterday, she died. Anna's deadly party." The popular media told the story of a young girl who experimented with an illicit drug and paid the ultimate penalty. The media sensationalised this unfortunate accident as a product of society gone wrong. The New South Wales state government reacted by punishing the nightclub she attended. The talkback radio set sought the head of the girl who supplied Anna with the tablet, but the comments in the media were made out of ignorance. Ecstasy does not have the same detrimental effects on the body and mind as narcotics. It is placed in the same class of drugs. Once the hype had died down, the coronial investigation continued. The story took a less dramatic turn. The real story, collected from a review of the coroner's reasons for dispensing with an inquest, is rather dull in comparison to the media beat-up. The more accurate account begins when Anna attended the Phoenician Club in Sydney on the night of the 21st of October 1995. There at some time, she took a tablet of ecstasy and then danced for a while. After feeling very hot, she went to the bathroom to cool down and drank quite a lot of water. At around 5 a.m. she became ill. Anna's friends panicked and instead of taking her home, took her to a friend's home and put her to bed. Periods of intermittent sleep, confusion and attempted vomiting occurred before Anna collapsed and went into respiratory arrest, a hypoxic period of about 12 minutes. An ambulance rushed her to Royal North Shore Hospital where she was treated for a drug overdose, but unfortunately remained in a coma. Later that day, a CT scan and then an MRI showed gross brain swelling and significantly decreased brain blood flow. This was confirmed by an angiogram, and at 2:45, 24th of October, Anna was pronounced dead and her organs donated for the benefit of others. The post-mortem report found concentrations of ecstasy in her blood and urine taken more than 10 hours after ingestion, but the levels were well below

0: there exists a lack of information concerning ecstasy. The state government pledged to fund research into ecstasy, and as a result, an information package named Project E was released to educate and prevent use amongst the community. Today, there is still a feeling that ecstasy is bad and should be avoided at all costs. Now, compare the story of Anna Wood to the story of Englishman Tim Lawrence. Tim used to be a movie stuntman with daring roles in features such as Braveheart. Unfortunately, Tim was diagnosed with early onset Parkinson's disease at the age of 34. Parkinson's disease, usually thought to be an old person's disease, is characterized by tremors of the hand and feet, rigidity or stiffness of the limbs, slowness of movement, and poor posture, instability, or difficulty with balance. Apart from these physical disabilities, many Parkinson's disease patients also experience psychological effects of the disease, including dementia, depression, memory loss, confusion, and agitation. One form of therapy that is widely used for Parkinson's disease is the use of a drug called L-DOPA, which replaces the chemicals in the brain that are used to produce the neurotransmitters necessary for movement to occur. The problem with L-DOPA is that after a while, the side effects of wild flailing limb movements outweigh the benefits of providing movement to the patient. As a result, scientists are searching for a replacement drug therapy to L-DOPA. By chance, Tim Lawrence had found that ecstasy is far more effective at controlling the symptoms of his Parkinson's disease than any other prescribed drug. Tim made the discovery about ecstasy while on a nightclub visit with friends. In his words, Tim said, "I was just suddenly aware that everything was completely smooth, as though I had never had the disease in the first place." The actual mechanism that ecstasy uses to mediate this effect is unknown, but may be related to serotonin, the neurotransmitter released when ecstasy is used. Within 2 hours of taking an ecstasy tablet, Tim is able to do backflips, somersaults, and swallow dives. He said, "We take risks every day of our lives. It is illegal, but there is not really a punishment out there that could match what I go through on a day-to-day basis. I would not want to feel that all day, every day. It's an unreal state." Despite the positive effects he derives from ecstasy, Tim only takes the drug a couple of times a month, usually when he's out clubbing. Controlled trials at the University of Manchester later found that a combination of ecstasy and L-DOPA have a marked effect on reducing the Parkinsonian symptoms. This chance finding could refocus researchers on alternate treatment strategies for Parkinson's disease. But as we all know, the problem with this therapy is that ecstasy is illegal and extremely difficult to use in human research. In closing, the challenge facing the governments and science of the world is how to restrict access to ecstasy for recreational users, but provide the therapeutic value to the people who will benefit from this most.
1: Thank you to Adam Mark for investigating the agony and the ecstasy.
2: Hello, I'm Max Tegg, and I'm a famous physicist. You might know me from such famous scientific discoveries as the black body radiation formula. If there's one thing that's constant in my life, it's discovery. The National Science Show. Is that okay?
3: Very good. Thanks, Max.
2: Can I go now?
3: Sure can.
2: Okay.
1: Now we have some late-breaking news stories. Gina.
4: Okay, in the very big toys department, Scientific American reports that scientists have created the world's most energetic beam of light. Physicists at Argonne National Laboratory have beaten a world record, coaxing the most energetic beam of light yet from a mirrorless free electron laser. Although the laser fell short of delivering X-rays, the ultimate goal of this kind of radiation research, the beam produced in the experiment was 1,000 times more energetic than previous attempts, having a wavelength of 385 nanometers, which, if that doesn't mean anything to you, is quite small. This was a breakthrough in radiation research. Scientists hope that free electron lasers will become the next generation X-ray source for a range of research problems, from probing the structure of single proteins to studying so-called warm, dense matter. Unlike conventional lasers, which use mirrors to amplify the light they create, free electron lasers rely on a high-quality electron beam and an array of magnets. The magnets jostle the electrons until they emit light pulses. The longer the magnet array, the higher the electron energy and the higher the light energy.
1: And today there was an international treaty signed by delegates from 120 nations banning 12 of the world's most dangerous chemicals. These persistent organic pollutants are among the most dangerous of all manufactured products and toxic wastes, which cause fatal diseases and birth defects in humans and animals. Some of the

0: Chemicals are used in anti-termite pesticides and household fire retardants, as well as paints and plastics. Many of the 12 deadly chemicals have been known killers for decades and are already planned in many industrial nations. However, global air and ocean currents have spread them around the world. Traces of the chemicals have been found in the breast milk of women in the Arctic, and they are blamed for turning polar bears into hermaphrodites. Chemicals covered by the pact are the pesticides and insecticides such as aldrin, endrin, which are blamed for killing fish and birds, dioxins, and other unwanted byproducts of chemical production and burning, which have been linked to serious illnesses in humans. Also on the list are polychlorinated biphenyls, which are used as heat exchange fluids and additives in paint and plastics. They are believed to be responsible for various disorders in animals and birth defects in humans. Australia has already stopped producing and using most of the chemicals in the agreement. The chemical Myrix is still used under licence in small quantities in the Northern Territory to combat fire ants, but research for an alternative is currently underway. The convention aims to control all aspects of chemical use, including production, import, export, disposal and general use of these pollutants. Australia will join Canada and the United States as key signatories of the international agreement. And that brings us to the end of this edition of Discovery. If you would like to contact us, you can reach us via email
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0: Contributing to the program was Gina Satori, Lachlan Watmore and Adam Mark.
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0: Discovery has been produced by Adam Mark with technical assistance from Ian Wolfe in the studios of 2SER Sydney. Discovery is broadcast nationally via ComradeSat by the Community Broadcasting Association of Australia.
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3: Hello, I'm Alyssa Delfs. Australia's climate change minister has opened the first day of the pre-COP31 event in Fiji this morning. Speaking at the summit today, ahead of the conference of the parties next month in Turkey, Chris Bowen outlined what's at stake for our neighbouring Pacific Island nations. Speaking to the ABC from Fiji, Mr. Bowen explained the significance of the pre-COP31 event and says it's usually a quiet affair that the government hopes to elevate.
4: To really lift Pacific voices in the lead up to COP31 and to focus on the sorts of things that are at stake in our region, including going to Tuvalu, where the sea levels have risen already by around 15 centimetres over the last three decades. And we have around 4,000 people coming. And we have an unprecedented series of events, 133 events scheduled for this 3 to 4 day period, which is much more than a normal pre-COP.
3: Overseas, long queues formed overnight outside polling stations in Brazil's highly consequential presidential election. Casting his vote, 80-year-old President Luiz Lula da Silva warned the choice was between democracy and barbarism. His challenger, Flavio Bolsonaro, says he wants to free the Brazilian people. The BBC's Danielle Gullis reports.
5: There's a huge rejection of both candidates because Lula and the Bolsonaro family have faced each other in the past, and this is the big polarizing story in Brazil for the past 10 years. Lula tends to tackle more economic aspects like social welfare. He just gave a rise to income for lower families in Brazil, and he's also promising to tackle betting companies in Brazil, which have caused a lot of problems for lower income families. Flávio Bolsonaro, on the other hand, is trying to tackle more security issues, public security issues, promising to build big prisons and tackling crime and being very heavy-handed on crime.
3: Israel's national football team will wear black armbands inscribed with the date of October the 7th at tonight's match against Ireland. The Israel Football Association says the move has been approved by the UEFA in memory of those killed in the Hamas-led attacks. Last week, the Irish team wore black armbands to honour all lives lost in Gaza. Dublin has been one of the foremost critics of Israel's use of violence in Gaza, and many Irish have called for the games to be cancelled. And back home, an Australian has taken out the specialty winner title at the Golden Spurtle World Porridge Making Championships. Robert Reed's porridge cannoli, using a traditional recipe, earned him the gong. And taking a look at sports, celebrations are continuing across Sydney this morning after the Roosters clinched the NRL Premiership over the Knights last night by just 1 point in a 19-18 victory. It was a dual win for the women's side as well. They beat the Broncos 30-6 in the NRLW. Speaking to the NRL, Bronco Ali Brigginshaw says her final match was a chance to take it all in despite the loss.
6: I love what rugby league's been able to give me, playing against some of my best mates, and yeah, to be here on grand final day, it's really tough to even get here in the first place, so I couldn't be prouder of the group. The Roosters just were unbelievable today, and when you come up against a team like that, what can you do? You can try your heart out, and I think we did that today.
3: And in F1, Max Verstappen has won his first race of the season at the Bahrain GP after a rain-soaked event in Malaysia. Australian Oscar Piastri finished in sixth, with compatriot Liam Lawson in seventh. Meantime, the FIA has apologised for the chaos that resulted in a late start, triggered by a software problem. The race was already delayed 40 minutes after heavy rain. The field was eventually released for two formation laps behind the safety car. Problems emerged quickly, though, as several drivers slowed dramatically or stopped altogether, with Verstappen reporting a loss of power at the front of the field. The fault was fixed soon after, allowing the race to start.
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7: 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I'm Callan Murray with the latest. 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

0: And good afternoon and welcome to the Talking Newspaper for Monday, the 5th of October. My name is Josh and I'll be reading from the online edition of the Central Western Daily. And joining me again is Aaron. So good afternoon, Aaron.
1: Good afternoon.
0: And before we get into the paper, let's have a look at the weather. In Bathurst, it is partly cloudy. It's a medium chance of showers in the south, slight chance elsewhere. Winds are westerly, 15 to 20 kilometres an hour, becoming light in the evening. Daytime maximum temperatures between 17 and 24. And the chance of rain is 50%. Having a look for tomorrow, it's going to be partly cloudy, slightly chance of shower in the early morning, light winds becoming westerly 20 to 30 kilometres in the morning, then turning southwesterly in the late afternoon. Overnight temperatures falling to between 8 and 13, with daytime temperatures reaching between 18 and 26, and there's a chance of rain that's 20%. Let's have a look at Orange. So in Orange, it's partly cloudy. It's a medium chance of showers, light winds becoming west to northwesterly, 15 to 20 kilometres an hour in the early afternoon, and then becoming light in the late afternoon. And there's a 50% chance of rain. And the maximum is going to be 16. And looking ahead for Tuesday, it's going to be partly cloudy. It's a slight chance of a shower, most likely in the early morning. Light winds becoming west to southwesterly, 20 to 30 kilometres in the morning, then turning south to southwesterly, 15 to 25 kilometres in the late afternoon. It's a minimum of 7 and a maximum of 18 degrees, and it's going to be a 30% chance of rain. So I'm going to hand it over to Aaron, and he's going to talk about the front page of the paper, and he will get straight into the story.
1: Good afternoon. I'm reading from the Western Advocate, but we're pretty sure that the two papers are the same for the Central Western Daily as well. The front page is a photograph of a gridlocked street, and it says, "Tragedy for footy fans. A driver whose car careered into a crowd of Newcastle Knights supporters will be kept in custody as the community rallies support for those injured in the crash." And the caption is, "Police estimated tens of thousands of NRL fans had lined Newcastle main streets to farewell the grand final bound Knights." Picture by Owen Clydesdale. So moving over to page 3. The heading is "Community Rallies to Support Injured Fans" by Catherine Boris and Alana Skiberis. A driver whose car careered into a crowd of Newcastle Knights supporters will be kept in custody as a community rallies to support those injured in the crash. Chris Clancy was one of thousands of Newcastle Knights fans who lined the streets to farewell their team as the players travelled to Sydney for the grand final. But he was left injured along with 9 other people when a car driven by 18-year-old P-plater Indica Bambrick Samara Singh careered into a crowd gathered on the side of the road near a major roundabout. "We're there at the roundabout having fun, cars going past, beeping their horns, people waving," he said. "The next thing, this car stops at the roundabout and then just floored it on the wet ground, lost it. It happened in seconds, but when you stand there seeing the car coming at you, I honestly thought I was going to die. It just felt like slow motion." Mr. Clancy suffered small fractures in his ribs and spine, a broken collarbone and small fractures in his foot. Samara Singh was taken to hospital for mandatory testing and subsequently charged with 9 offences, including dangerous driving, occasioning grievous bodily harm, negligent driving, and causing harm by misconduct. He did not make any application for release during a brief court appearance yesterday, and he was formally refused bail. The bail court was told the most serious offence of dangerous driving occasioning grievous bodily harm carried a maximum jail term of 7 years. Samara Singh will next appear at Newcastle Local Court on October 15th. The judge endorsed a warrant for a health assessment. Investigators did not believe the incident was deliberate, but declined to comment on reports the vehicle was being driven erratically before the crash. At least seven people remain at John Hunter Hospital with injuries caused by the collision. They include a five-year-old girl who was placed into an induced coma with critical injuries, although her condition has stabilised. A 67-year-old man was also hospitalised in a serious but stable condition. Multiple fundraisers have been established for the victims of the incident, including one for the five-year-old girl and another for Wall's End grandfather Dave Martin. Mr. Martin was injured after being struck by the car while trying to protect his two young granddaughters, sustaining multiple fractures in both his legs and undergoing a lengthy surgery. He is well known in Wall's End for his love of the nights, often decorating his barbershop with paraphernalia. The inset is a picture with the caption, "Chris Clancy was one of the 10 people injured when a car struck rugby league fans in Newcastle." That was community rallies support to support injured fans by Catherine Boris and Alana Scaberis on page 3.
0: We want the roads fixed. Motorcyclists demand pothole action. This is on page 3. The story is written by Duncan Murray. Voters have been promised a cut to controversial land taxes as hordes of motorcyclists demand pothole fixes be placed at the centre of Victoria's election campaign. Opposition leader Jess Wilson addressed the crowd, which organisers estimated was thousands strong, at the Broken Roads, Broken Promises rally yesterday, while Premier Ben Carroll said he had spoken to campaigners a day earlier about their concerns. One of the organisers, Michael White, said the fixing the problem meant not just filling in potholes, but ripping up and redoing large sections of the state's roads. "We don't care what party it is, we want the roads fixed," he said. "It's killing Victorians." The rally followed the death of veteran motorcyclist Peter Tiki Mason, who was killed when he hit a pothole in mid-September. The government previously promised to double the number of potholes fixed in the 2026 to 500,000, while the coalition has pledged to plug 1 million extra potholes over 4 years. The Premier yesterday revealed Labor's latest pitch for re-election, saying he would raise the state's land tax threshold, unwinding a post-COVID policy introduced by his party predecessors, Daniel Andrews. Mr. Carroll pledged to gradually remove the tax on land valued at more than $50,000 that did not house the owner's primary residence. Both Labor and the opposition have now pledged to cut land taxes if elected. The land tax threshold was lowered in 2023 when Mr. Andrews was Premier to help tackle debt following COVID-19 era spending splurges. He cut the point at which the tax kicked in from $300,000 to $50,000 in a change slated to last until 2033. But if Labor wins the November poll, the tax-free threshold would be raised by $25,000 a year before returning to the pre-Andrews figure of $300,000 in 2033. The opposition announced a similar policy in May, but it pledged to raise the threshold by $50,000 a year to reach $300,000 by 2031-32. The tax changes would apply to more than 250,000 Victorians, potentially saving them up to $970 a year, according to the government. The levy operates on a sliding scale and is based on a site's unimproved land value, which excludes the value of buildings. The budget would take a hit of $230 million over 5 years, but the impact would be eased by delaying level crossing removals, consolidating the government car fleet, and cutting public service executive roles, Labor said. The coalition released its plan to slash hospital wait times by giving public patients the choice to undergo surgery at a private hospital at no cost. The policy, dubbed Surgery Sooner, is based on a similar program already operating in Queensland and aims to deliver an extra 25,000 surgeries a year. And that story was We Want the Roads Fixed, Motorcyclists Demand Pothole Action. It was by Duncan Murray and it was on page 3 in of both papers.
1: Still on page 3, went down the bottom. Authorities probe Fly Dubai's co-pilot's possible Australian ties by Catherine Boris. Counter-terrorism investigators are probing potential Australian links of the co-pilot of a Fly Dubai plane that nearly crashed when he allegedly attacked the captain. Hamam al-Hamami is accused of trying to seize control of the commercial flight while he and the pilot were in the cockpit of a plane bound for Tel Aviv. Officials from the United Arab Emirates, which is leading the investigation, said the co-pilot struck the pilot with a cockpit crash axe, and attempted to take over the plane in an incident being treated as a terrorist attack. His actions nearly crashed the flight with 182 people on board before passengers and others rushed in and subdued him. Multiple US media outlets reported that Al-Hamami's now deleted LinkedIn profile said he studied engineering at an Australian university. AAP has been unable to independently verify its contents, but the Australian Financial Review reported he was granted a student visa in 2014 and left the country in 2019 based on information from an unnamed source. Al-Hamami reportedly went on to study at New Buckinghamshire University in Britain, graduating with a degree in aviation management in 2023. The Australian Federal Police confirmed yesterday the Victorian Joint Counter-Terrorism Team was investigating the pilot's potential domestic connections. The task force consists of officers from the AFP, Victoria Police and ASIO. The AFP said an update on the investigation will be provided at an appropriate time. An Omani national, Al-Hamami, had been barred from flying on his nation's airline because of concern about his extremist views, officials said. A regional official and a person familiar with the matter said the co-pilot had been moved to an administrative job at Oman Air over concerns he had adopted extremist views. There's a picture attached of the fly-by plane. The co-pilot, with the caption, "The co-pilot involved in the fly-by incident reportedly spent some years studying in Australia." Picture by AP, and that is "Authorities Probe Fly-by's Co-Pilot's Possible Australian Ties" by Catherine Boris on page 3 of both papers.
0: Moving over to page 5, "Farmers Want Daylight Saving Slashed." This is by Andrew Stafford. While workers in southern capital cities may enjoy a few extra rays of sunshine after knocking off, farmers say daylight saving just adds another hour to their working day. Daylight saving kicked in early on Sunday for the long Australian summer, with clocks moving forward 1 hour. New South Wales Farmers President Rebecca Reardon, who runs a mixed grain and livestock property outside of Moree in the state's north, wants daylight savings, which runs for 6 months, to be shortened. "I think we all love daylight saving for that back end of the day," she told AAP. "If you can manage to get your farmer out of the paddocks and back inside, it's great family time. Mornings, however, are another matter. Farmers will invariably get up at the same time," she said. "They're getting up in the dark. Our children are getting up in the dark." Ms. Reardon said that as long as school hours remain the same, children often face long commutes to school in the dark, which she branded dangerous. "They become very tired," she said. "It's not a natural rhythm for them to get up in the dark and then catch the school bus." In the meantime, she said farmers were hardwired to work until sunset by nature, off the fact that the work never ends. She was not in favour of splitting New South Wales into different time zones between the coast and the bush, saying shortening the number of daylight saving months was a more pragmatic compromise. "The dates and the length of the daylight saving in New South Wales have varied considerably since its permanent introduction after a state referendum in 1971. That summer, daylight saving ran for 4 months from October 31 to February 27, in 1972. At its longest, the year of the Sydney Olympic and Paralympic Games, the clocks were wound forward for nearly 7 months, from August 27, 2000 to March 25, 2001. Since 2008, daylight saving in most eastern states has lasted for 6 months, beginning on the first Sunday of October and ending on the first Sunday in April. And with this story having a picture of a cow, it says the caption's got, "Till the cows come home, daylight saving means disrupted life and extra hour of work for farmers." Pictures supplied by AAP. And this story was on page 5, and the heading was "Farmers Want Daylight Saving Slashed." It was by Andrew Stafford.
1: Continuing on page 5, Smart Dressings, B-Silk Set to Take the Sting Out of Wounds by Lloyd Jones. Australian scientists are looking to turn synthetic honeybee silk into smart dressings to prevent and combat wound infections. Researchers from the CSIRO and Adelaide University have found that the silk is safe, well-tolerated and biodegradable during wound healing in mice. That opens the door to bioengineer the synthetic silk in the lab to modify the protein sequence and potentially introduce new features into the materials, such as infection sensing or targeting drug release. The researchers found that much of the synthetic honeybee silk films they tested gradually broke down in the wound, potentially reducing the need to remove a dressing and disturb delicate new tissue as a wound heals. Previous CSIRO studies have shown the material is strong, flexible, biodegradable and safe to use in biological applications. Bee silk is a naturally occurring protein material used by larvae to build protective structures in the hive, and it can be synthesized in the lab. Following promising results, the research team has been awarded a Medical Research Future Fund grant to develop and test smart dressings that might help prevent infections in slow-to-heal wounds. Infections can delay healing and increase the risk of hospitalization and amputation, and often require repeated clinical intervention. Lead researcher Caitlin Johnston of the CSIRO said specific instructions could be built into the silk, so a dressing could respond to the conditions in a wound. Now we know the material doesn't impact the overall healing process, we're excited to move to the next stage and start building materials that help prevent infections, Dr. Johnston told AAP. We are hoping in coming years to develop this into a smart material, and our current work is using it to detect infections in wounds. Anna Antipov from Adelaide University said people living in remote communities could be among the beneficiaries of the new material, reducing the need to travel for wound inspections. There's a picture inset of scientist gloves, a petri dish and tweezers with the caption, researchers aim to turn thin films of honeybee silk into biodegradable dressings to protect wounds. Picture by AAP. And that is Smart Dressings, Bee Silk Set to Take the Sting Out of Wounds by Lloyd Jones on page 5 of both papers.
0: Thanks, Aaron. We're now moving over to page 7. This is, again, in both papers. Tight ship, public told to expect scant budget, help as costs rise. And this story is written by Lucinda Garbutt-Young. Australians have been told to expect little extra help with soaring living costs as the Treasurer signals a tightening of the budget as he tries to rein in persistent inflation. The mid-year budget update to be released in December would include more savings as the government faced billions of dollars in higher debt repayments due to rising borrowing costs, Treasurer Jim Chalmers said yesterday. While Labor was yet to finalise the fiscal blueprint, he hosed down expectations of cost of living help for households. I think people understand that the mid-year update will necessarily be a pretty tight ship, and that's because of the pressures on our budget, Dr. Chalmers told ABC's Insiders program. One of the primary influences will be the need to find more savings. The government has all but ruled out reinstating the fuel excise cut introduced in April to help motorists deal with high prices driven by the war in the Middle East. Tightening of disability and aged care spending were both significant features in the May budget, but Labor has also brought broad criticism for running consistent deficits at the time of high commodity prices and tax receipts. Australia's annual headline inflation rate climbed to 4% on Wednesday as the impact of high oil prices continued to filter through the economy. A day earlier, the Reserve Bank hiked interest rates to 4.6%, the fourth rise of the year. The bank's former governor, Philip Lowe, said the government should run large budget surpluses, not deficits, and cut spending to take pressures off inflation. Australia's final budget outcome for 2025-26, released on Monday, was a $22.3 billion deficit. That was about $6 billion better than the figure projected in the May budget. But higher government borrowing costs as global bond yields spike have hit the bottom line. Dr. Chalmers maintained budget settings were not the primary driver of inflation, again pointing to the impacts of the Iran-US war as the primary cause. There is very, very substantial and intensifying pressures, not just on our budget, but on budgets right around the world, he said. Reserve Bank Governor Michelle Bullock recently said Australia's unemployment rate, which was at 4.6% in August, needed to rise to help bring inflation under control. The nation's jobless rate is below the OECD average and that of several comparable countries such as Canada and New Zealand. But Assistant Minister Andrew Charlton said touting higher unemployment as a solution was fundamentally against Labor values. As a Labor government, it is a big priority for us to make sure that we don't go into a recession that drives a lot of people into unemployment, he said. That story was on page 7 and it was tight ship, public told to expect scant budget help as costs rise. And it was written by Lucinda Garbutt Young.
1: Continuing on page 7, Builders Call for Change as Housing Goal Slips Away by Jacob Steinman. Australia is set to fall further behind on its bid to build 1.2 million new homes in 5 years. Less than 2 years in, the nation is already more than 100,000 homes short on schedule. The deficit is unlikely to be narrowed when the Australian Bureau of Statistics releases June quarter building data on Wednesday. 7 quarters in just over 308,000 new homes have been completed at a rate of about 44,000 every 3 months. Assuming a constant rate of progress, completions need to sit at 420,000 to meet the target by the end date of mid-2029, a run rate of 60,000 per quarter. Given the industry already is already behind schedule, the required run rate is now almost 69,000 per quarter. Master Builders Australia Chief Executive Danita Warne remains optimistic given the National Housing Accord has 3 more years to run, but says forecasts by the construction peak body show an Everest to climb. We're going to fall about 260,000 odd homes short if we do not change policy settings, she said. Tax changes in the federal budget had made it less attractive for investors in new housing developments, and additional funding for enabling infrastructure was taking too long, Ms. Warne said. We're still incredibly concerned about the time it takes for approval processes, which creates a lag and cost impact, she said. Workforce shortages were also constraining the sector's capacity. And that is Builders Call for Change as Housing Goal Slips Away by Jacob Steinman on page 7 of both papers.
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0: Yes, you're listening to The Talking Newspaper with myself, Josh, and joining me is Aaron. It's just hit 12:30 and we're going to move across to some world news. and this is on page 8. Co-pilot had been flagged as extremist, and this article is unattributed. The co-pilot accused of attacking the captain on Israeli-bound flight with an axe and trying to seize the controls was an Omani who had been barred from flying on his nation's airline because of concerns about extremist views, official says. The co-pilot has been identified as Haman al-Hamani, according to three people with knowledge of the situation, including a Gulf and Western diplomat who spoke on condition of anonymity because they were not authorised to speak to the media. The United Arab Emirates, which is leading the investigation, said the co-pilot attacked their Fly Dubai cockpit's crash axe and tried to take control of the sharply plummeting plane in a terrorist attack Wednesday. His actions nearly crashed the flight with 182 people on board before passengers and others rushed in and subdued him. The new details raise questions about how the co-pilot was on the flight. Israel's government has said it has agreements with foreign carriers to keep pilots of nations without diplomats from flying there. Israel and Oman don't have formal diplomatic relations. Fly Dubai hired the co-pilot after Oman Air barred him. Separately, a regional official and a person familiar with the matter said the co-pilot had been barred from flying from Oman over concerns he had adopted extremist views. The official said he was moved to an administrative job at Oman Air. Both spoke on conditions of anonymity to discuss ongoing investigation. The co-pilot was later hired by UAE-based airline Fly Dubai. The person said it was not immediately clear to what extent the co-pilot was vetted. The regional official said the co-pilot was born in the UAE and his mother is Syrian. How he obtained Omani nationality was not immediately clear. The official also said security agencies from four regional countries were working to establish the co-pilot's motives, aided by the United States and other Western governments. The Gulf diplomat said investigations were trying to establish whether the co-pilot acted alone or has any connection with extremist groups. A Fly Dubai spokesperson said in an email that the airline could not comment beyond its official statements and acknowledged there are many questions at this stage. There was no immediate comment from the Oman Air, and Oman's government has said nothing publicly in response to repeated questions since the incident. The incident is a test for UAE government, which has earned a reputation for effective measures against extremist activities, but has also bristled in the past over criticism over security lapses. We have an insert of a picture of the following people. We have it's a hospital bed, and we have Dubai Crown Prince Sheikh Hamid bin Mohammed bin Rashid Al Maktoum. And he visits injured Indian Fly Dubai captain Smit Makhar at a hospital in Abu Dhabi. And they're gripping hands. They're doing like a little handshake. And we have a picture that's been supplied by AP. And that story was co-pilot had been flagged as an extremist. And it was on page 8. We'll move back to Aaron.
1: Down the bottom of page 8 is Chief resigns after botched execution. The head of Tennessee's prison system is resigning following the US state's botched execution of death row inmate Krista Pike, who survived two doses of a lethal injection drug and is now in critical condition. Tennessee Department of Correction Commissioner Frank Strada will leave his post this month. Governor Bill Lee announced on Saturday as an independent investigation examines what went wrong during the execution attempt. Stepping aside is in the best interest of Tennesseans as the independent review moves forward, Strada said in a statement. He said he continues to believe the department had carried out its responsibilities in accordance with established protocols, but called the review entirely appropriate and necessary. Commissioner Strada has served with integrity and I appreciate his willingness to put the interests of Tennesseans first during this difficult moment, the governor said. Pike, 50, was due to be executed on Wednesday but survived after receiving two lethal injections. Her lawyers said on Friday that she is unconscious and on a ventilator in hospital. Tennessee authorities have yet to explain why Pike survived despite receiving two doses of pentobarbital, the drug intended to kill her. Lee ordered an independent investigation into the incident, which he has since reignited debate over the death penalty and methods of execution in the United States. Pike was sentenced to death in 1996 for the murder of 19-year-old Colleen Slemmer. The picture inside is Christina Pike, and that was Chief resigns after botched execution on page 8 of both papers.
0: Thanks, Aaron. Staying on the same page, this is Hands Across America, bid to make daylight saving permanent. And this is also unattributed. US President Donald Trump is getting personal in his ongoing push for daylight saving time to be made permanent, urging Americans to call a congressman opposed to the move. The Sunshine Protection Act passed the House in July, but it faces roadblocks in the Senate, which some Republicans are strongly opposed. Proponents, including the White House, argued that the change would provide more daylight saving, more daylight during the times that Americans are most active. Detractors say it would lead to darker and potentially more hazardous winter mornings when children will be waiting for school buses and parents will be driving to work in darkness. In a remarkable escalation, the president appeared to give out the mobile phone number for Republican Senator Tom Cotton of Arkansas, the chairman of the Senate Intelligence Committee. Daylight saving has been a fixation for both men, with Trump supporting making daylight saving time permanent. Cotton, though viciously opposed. It's a lot of work for a lot of people running around for 2 days, changing all the clocks in the house, Trump told reporters as he left the White House on Saturday for a rally in Vandalia, Ohio. It discombobulates everybody, he said. Trump said the time change back gives golfers less time on the greens and tennis players less time on the courts. He blamed Cotton for stopping the bill. So everyone in Arkansas, a state I love and won 3 times, the last by 34 points, tell Tom to, and it's in capital, get it done. It would be appreciated by all, Trump said on social media on Saturday morning, kicking off the fight. Trump, meanwhile, has also promised more payments to voters just ahead of the US midterm elections, this time to give more than 20 million seniors US $90 each to help pay for Medicare premiums. The announcement comes after the president last month said about 1 million people would get rebate checks of $500 for Affordable Care Act premiums. He also made a promise on the campaign trail to send every American adult $5,000 if Republicans retain control of the House and Senate. And with this story, we have an insert of President Donald Trump, and he's doing his famous dance that he always does with his fist up and down. And the caption reads, Donald Trump dances up Butler High School and in Vandalia, Ohio. Pictures being supplied by AP. The story is Hands Across America, bid to make daylight saving permanent. And that was on page 8. Head back to Aaron.
1: Lucky last on page 8 is debris from medical plane found off Nantucket Island. The US Coast Guard has found debris from a medical transport aircraft that had been carrying 6 people on board off the shore of Massachusetts' Nantucket Island. The Federal Aviation Administration told the Coast Guard early on Saturday that it had lost contact with a Gulfstream jet travelling from Bermuda to Boston. Several hours later, the Coast Guard said in a statement that it located a debris field that has been confirmed to be associated with the missing aircraft. Four Canadians were on the plane. Canadian Minister for Transport, Stephen McKinnon, said on X, "We are working with the relevant authorities as search and rescue efforts continue," he wrote. The other two passengers were Bermudan nationals. The aircraft registered to Latitude Air Ambulance had a sharp descent about 2 minutes before flight controllers lost contact. And that is the last article on page 8 of both papers, titled "Debris from Medical Plane Found Off Nantucket Island."
0: Thanks, Aaron. We'll be back shortly after this message, and when we come back, we'll jump straight into the sport.
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0: And welcome back. Yes, this is 2MCE 92.3 in Bathurst, 94.7 in Bathurst. You can also live stream at 2mc.org, or if you have the Community Radio Plus app, you can listen to us on there. So we're going to move to page 19, and as promised, this is the sport. And this story is Sweet Revenge for Tricolours. And this is to do with the NRLW Grand Final. And the story is written by Joel Gould and Annabelle Banfield. Sydney Roosters have given retiring legends Corbin Baxter and Millie Elliott the perfect send-off and extracted the ultimate revenge on Brisbane with a 30-6 thrashing off the defending premiers in the NRLW Grand Final. Roosters halves Jocelyn Keller and Taron Aiken had blinders at Acor Stadium on Sunday as winger Bridie Parker scored a hat-trick in what was the equal biggest winning margin in an NRLW decider. This was a footballing lesson in power, precision and skill, and the Roosters, undefeated in 2026, deserved their third premiership and were clearly the best side in the competition. Last year, the Tricolours were unbeaten until the decider, which the Broncos won 22-18 with a late and controversial try. There was no heartache this time as the John Strange coach side dominated from the start. Four-time premiership winners Brisbane, who had not previously lost to decider, bumbled and fumbled their way through the match in a sad end to the stellar club career of retiring great Ali Brigginshaw. Roosters prop Elliott has now won five titles with three different clubs and will join fullback Baxter now with two premierships in NRLW retirement. The Roosters scored six tries to lead 26-0 at halftime, the largest advantage in history in an NRLW decider to blow the Broncos off the park. 5-8, Kelleher, who had won the number 7 in the last year's decider, had blamed herself for the late Broncos try that secured them the 2025 Grand Final, but she more than atoned. Her towering bombs gave the Broncos back five nightmares all match. Aiken missed last year's decider with an ACL rupture, but took control with her elite skill set to score a try and set up two others in the opening half. The Roosters played ad-lib footy on the final tackle and Kelleher conjured an inch-perfect cross-field kick for winger Parker to score the opening try. Aiken regained her own short kick after a ricochet to make it 10-0 after 17 minutes. The scintillating scrum moved with Kelleher, Baxter and Aiken all involved put captain Isabel Kelly in. Aiken's next bomb was bungled by the Broncos and Jamie Fressard swooped. Aiken and Kelly sent Parker in for the second. Barnstorming prop Amber Hoare crashed over by half time and the game was in the bag. The medalist. Aiken has put herself back in the window for Australian World Cup selection after claiming her second Karen Murphy medal in the dominant win. After missing last year's decider with a knee injury and watching helplessly as her team went down to Brisbane, the half was able to exact revenge this time around. I'm just so proud of everyone. One hell of a season, undefeated. A special mention to Corbs, in brackets Corbin Baxter, and Mill, in brackets Millie Elliott, going out on top, Aiken said, after being presented the Player of the Match award. I'd just like to thank the Broncos for a great game and a great season, especially Ali Brigginshaw, on a great career. Aiken's most recent grand final performance also netted her the medal back in 2024 when the Roosters beat Cronulla. Nothing could stop the number seven, delivering a perfectly placed cross-field kick, even as she got slammed in a tackle to set up a try for Jamie Fressard. Aiken combined well with the fellow half Jocelyn Kellyer to continue the match. Several excellent kicks from both players, piling the pressure on the helpless Broncos. So the Roosters were 30 and the Broncos were 6. The story was, does have a picture with this story. We have a picture of the tricolours, the women's side. And we have Isabel Kelly of the Sydney Roosters, and she holds aloft the NRLW Premiership Trophy after winning the grand final match between Sydney Roosters and the Brisbane Broncos. And her team is surrounded her. We have the crowd in the background. They're all pointing up to the sky, shining at number one. And the story was Sweet Revenge for the Tricolours. And it was written by Joel Gold and Annabelle Banfield. We'll head back to Aaron.
1: The bottom story on page 19 is titled Silky Smoothie, Amazing NRL Super League Double by Ian Chadband. Australian Tyson Smoothie has made rugby league history by inspiring Wakefield Trinity to become Super League champions. In his farewell game for the club, just a year since saying goodbye to the Brisbane Broncos by helping them win the NRL crown. The star hooker, who will return home to play for the new Perth Bears in the NRL, after being crowned Wakefield's Player of the Year, was instrumental in helping Trinity earn a seasonal 23-10 win, a sensational 23-10 win over the Sam Burgess-coached Warrington in the Old Trafford showpiece on Saturday. And he wasn't the only Australian to shine, as Lachlan Walmsley helped set Trinity off to their first title triumph for 58 years when he provided the brilliant reverse pass to send Cam Scott over for the first of their four tries in the 11th minute of a final they largely dominated. New Zealanders Isaiah Vagana and former NZ Warriors forward Jazz Tavaga went over for scores in their near-perfect 19-0 first half. And despite Warrington's post-break resistance through two Aaron Lindop tries, Player of the Match Tom Johnston powered over, fittingly for the decider. It ensured Wakefield, who finished only fourth in the table, completed their astonishing makeover from also-rans to European champions, having only risen from Rugby League's second-tier championship to the Super League two seasons ago. For Smoothie, it also marked the end of an incredible year as he followed up his orchestration of the defeat of mighty Wigan to reach the Manchester Showdown with another commanding effort, including a trademark immaculate 40-20 that kept Warrington on the back foot early. Having come off the bench to help the Broncos to NRL glory over the Storm last year, he was asked how it felt to be only the second man after fellow Aussie Bradford and Bulldogs centre Ben Harris back in 2004 and 2005 to achieve the double on either side of the world in successive years. Quite surreal at the moment, to be honest, beamed the 27-year-old, who's been given permission to head home to Australia after just a year of his contract, citing compassionate family grounds. Wakefield were left already dreaming of a potential crack next season at the World Club Championship Challenge, but Walmsley won't be with them. The New South Wales-born Scottish international is a free agent and used his brilliant try assists to tout for his next job on TV. Yeah, so I'm looking for a job. If there's anyone needing a winger, a grand final winning winger, he told Sky Sports. However, there was nothing but disappointment for Burgess after another near miss. We're going home disappointed that we lost the physical battle early, said the Rabbitohs great. And that was Silky Smooth, amazing NRL Super League double by Ian Chadband on the bottom of page 19 of both papers.
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0: I've moved back to page 16 of both papers, and this story is Australian lacrosse teams begin historic journey, and it's been supplied by Lacrosse. Lachlan Walker never imagined he would have a chance to compete for a spot in the Olympic Games. That's because the sport he grew up with, lacrosse, hasn't featured in the competition since 1948. But in 2023, everything changed when the International Olympic Committee approved lacrosse for the 2028 Los Angeles Games. It's something I never really thought would happen, Walker told AAP. I've been to 2 world championships, and then when I got in

0: Both sides were given an inspirational pep talk from an Olympic legend. We had a chat with Anna Mears the other day. She gave us a great presentation around what the Olympics are, her story, and things like that, Walker said. You see, those people that have been there, sometimes I still can't believe the process that we're in. It will be a steep task for the Australian men's and women's teams to qualify for the 2028 Games, considering only 12 countries, 6 men, 6 women, will participate. Australia's men will play their first game on home soil in Australia's men will play their first game on home soil since 2002, when they take on Chinese Taipei, after the women's face Singapore on Monday. So we have an insert with this story, and we have Australian player Lachlan Walker, and we have some Irish players in the background, and the caption says, Lachlan Walker is preparing to captain the Australian men's lacrosse team to Olympics berths. Pictures being supplied. And that story was Australian lacrosse teams begin historic journey. It was provided by lacrosse. We're heading back to Aaron.
1: Just at the top of page 16, it's Cam's golden St Andrews moment as Aussies fade in links. Australia's hopes of finally finding a victor in the Lynx Championship have evaporated in Scotland, but only after one more glorious moment for Cam Smith at St Andrews. On a day when the 20-strong Aussie Challenge petered out tamely at the prestigious three-course event after an encouraging week, the highlight proved Smith sinking a 49-foot eagle putt on the 18th at the Old Course, where he won the British Open back in 2022. Alas, it was not enough to help the 33-year-old contend for the individual prize at St Andrews on Monday, as he was one of 18 Australians who failed to make the cut, with only Melbourne's Cameron John and Sydney's Declan O'Donovan surviving the final day. John's 4-under 68 at Kingsbarn and O'Donovan's 73 at the Old Course left them on 7-under, but they were a distant 11 shots off the lead held by South African Casey Jarvis, who's already a two-time winner of the European Tour in 2026. Overnight leader Jarvis holed out for an eagle on his first hole at St Andrews and used that moment of brilliance as a platform to shoot a flawless 7-under 65, opening up a two-shot advantage over England's Matthew Jordan and Poland's Adrian Mronk, who shot 66 and 63 respectively at Kingsbarn. There's a picture inset of Cameron Smith, and that is Cam's golden St Andrews moment as Aussies fade in links on page 16 of both papers.
0: And probably moving to our final story of today, and this is on page 17, Aussies put to the sword in the test warm-up. This is to do with cricket. Former test player Neil Brand has put Australia to the sword, scoring a brilliant century for South Africa Invitational 11 in Pontchartrain, ahead of the three-test series, which kicks off in Durban on October 9. Brand was brutal in the light-hearted two-day tour match. The 30-year-old, who skipped in makeshift South Africa side on a tour of New Zealand in 2014, while first-choice players completed in the SA20, showed little respect to Australia's bowlers on Saturday, particularly all-rounder Bo Webster. Brand blasted 152 off just 174 balls, including 16 fours and 5 sixes. He smashed three of those sixes off Webster before the Aussies gained some belated revenge, having him caught by Travis Head off the final ball of the day. The hosts reached 7 for 318 by stumps in the two-day affair, serving as Australia's main red ball warm-up for the Test series. Australia skipper Pat Cummins used 11 bowlers, most sticking up to pre-allocated workloads, while two local North West University students filled in as extra fielders. Nathan Lyon, 1 for 31 from 14 overs, spent nearly as much time asking Brand for feedback on his ball flight as he did bowling to him. "He was just asking me if he's getting good shape on the ball," Brand said. "I was like, mate, you're probably the best

0: spinner ever. I don't know why you're asking me. Lions spin sidekick Matt Kuhneman, 1-46 off 12 overs, was also tidy as he makes a case to play on what has been touted to be a turning Kingsmead wicket. Everyone had a good bowl out. The fielders had 90 overs on their feet. Fast bowlers and spinners got enough of it. It was good hit out, Kuhneman said. I dropped one-handed chance by Steve Smith at mid-wicket when Brand was on 66, marked the only sniff he offered the Australians. Matthew Renshaw, still recovering from a blow to the hand in the one-day series, did not take the field. And with that story, we have a picture of Nathan Lyon, and he's in mid-action bowling. And the caption says, Australia's Nathan Lyon took one wicket, but also sought feedback on his bowling. And that concludes the Talking Newspaper for Monday the 5th. I would like to acknowledge our publishers of both papers, the Central Western Daily and the Western Advocate, as well as the reporters. The program will be back on again tomorrow from 12 to 1. I'll be back in the studio on Wednesday with Dr. Donald reading the paper. So thank you, Aaron.
1: Thank you.

0: National Radio News.
1: Hello, I'm Lewis Donaldson. National's leader Matt Canavan says policy needs to change to bring down crime and the illicit tobacco industry. The coalition earlier this year promised they would greatly reduce the excise on tobacco if they win at the next election in an attempt to undermine the illegal market. A similar proposal has been made by One Nation, saying they would reduce the

0: pledge was made this morning by State Liberal leader Jess Wilson. It would see the supply of up to 10 new or expanded patient transit lounges in hospitals across the state if Ms Wilson becomes Premier after the November election. Speaking today, Ms Wilson says State Labor doesn't have the solution.
1: So instead of running scare campaigns against me and my team, why did they come up with the solutions? But they've had 12 years. They've had 12 years and they've failed. But in November this year, we can change the direction of this state. We have a plan to invest in our health services, a plan to make sure that we reduce ramping, we get more people through our EDs and through our hospitals.
0: A critical incident has been declared after a man was fatally shot by New South Wales police after allegedly aiming a rifle at officers near Yass. Police responded to reports a car had driven into a tree yesterday afternoon. At the scene, officers found a crashed Chrysler station wagon with the driver appearing to be unconscious in the car. When the officers approached the man to help him, he allegedly aimed a rifle at them before police shot him. He died at the scene despite resuscitation efforts by police. The search is on for the best pub in New South Wales. Punters have put their local up for recognition at the Australian Hospitality Association's Awards for Excellence later this month. Introduced in 2022, the People's Choice Award is the only one that allows members of the community to vote for their favourite pub in the state. More than 10,000 votes have already been received, with pubs from Oran Park, Terrigal, Orange and Cronulla making the top 10 after round one. Luxa-inspired chocolates, drinks, burgers and even cookies. This year's Luxa Festival has returned to the Northern Territory, putting hundreds of renditions of the spicy Asian coconut noodle soup into the spotlight for a chance to win prizes and awards. Jules Moe, owner of Cafe Kopi Stop and previous winner, told National Radio News, there's something special about eating a good bowl of Luxa in the heat.
2: Got this Luxa Festival going on for 8 years now. Being so close to Asia, look, we are surrounded by really good Asian food, and Luxa is just one of those dishes that is being served here. And everybody loves a good Luxa. There's just something special about eating a good Luxa in the heat.
0: Turning to sport, the AFL trade period has officially opened today, though the free agency period began on Friday. So far, a handful of players have moved clubs. Lachie Neal is moving from Lions to Collingwood, Toby Green from the Giants to Geelong, Joel Amati from Swans to Carlton, Jordan Butts from the Crows to the Western Bulldogs, and Kieran Briggs from Giants to Richmond.
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5: Hi there and welcome back to Fourth Estate, the show where journalists talk journalism. From Gadigal Land, Sydney, I'm Tina Quinn. 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
7: Oh, howdy. My name is Stucky and I play in a funk band called Surprise Chef. And today I have the distinct pleasure of hosting Australian Music is Bloody Great, where I get the opportunity to share some of my current favourite Australian music, talking about up-to-the-minute hits. All of the tunes that you'll be hearing today are available to each and every community radio broadcaster via a website called amrap.org.au, where community broadcasters find Australian music for your ears. 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The first tune that we're going to hear right here on Australian Music is Bloody Great is a little cut from my favourite singer in the whole wide world. Her name is Ella Thompson. This cut is called Change of Heart, and it is going to be coming out on a long-playing disc, an album, in fact, called Triumph and Sadness. Yes, indeed. Triumph and Sadness. It comes out in October via the union of Mr. Bongo and College of Knowledge Records. This is Ella Thompson, Change of Heart.

You tuned in to Australian Music is Bloody Great. My name is Stucky and I play in a band called Surprise Chef. And we just heard Ella Thompson's absolutely devastating, tear-jerking ballad called Change of Heart off her forthcoming record entitled Triumph and Sadness. And if you liked that cut, you're just absolutely going to love another album that comes out in October via College Knowledge Records and indeed Coal Mine Records based in Loveland, Ohio, is that of Karate Boogaloo. The album is called Access All Areas, and this is a little tune that we all like to call Down Home.

heavens to Betsy, as they say in the business. Show is funky. That little cut from my favorite band, Karate Boogaloo. A tune called Down Home off their forthcoming album. It's called Access All Areas, because everyone's a VIP when you're listening to KB. That record drops in October via the Union of College of Knowledge Records and Coal Mine Records, that famous soul label of Loveland, Ohio. We're going to move down the list to another little band from Melbourne of the instrumental persuasion. They are called Let Your Hair Down, and they got an album coming out on College of Knowledge in November. It is a self-titled album because they couldn't think of a better thing to call the record, and this tune is called Love in the Time of...

Let Your Hair Down, name of the group, Love in the Time Of, name of that original composition. That one off a self-titled album from Let Your Hair Down, which drops in November. This next cut, also from Narm Melbourne, it's the new kid on the block. She's been caressing your ears in many ways with all kinds of different projects. But we are all very grateful that she is now making music of her own under her own name. It is Cassinda. This one, killer cut out via Northside Records, the best record store in the known universe. And indeed, one of the most respectable recording labels for that matter also. Cassinda has a record out on Northside Records right about now, and this is the cut from it called This Life.

the crucial sounds of Cassinda, brought to you by the Northside Records imprint. If you don't know, you most certainly do know about Cassinda, that cut we just heard called This Life. You're with Stucky on Australian Music is Bloody Great. And someone else who is just bloody great is Miss Kanina. For my money, one of the most important voices coming out of so-called Australia right now. They got a brand new disc entitled Mob Ties, and this is a cut from it. That is indeed the title cut from Miss Kanina. We have Mob Ties.

Miss Kanina brought us those stone cold sounds, Kako Mob Ties, the title cut from their brand new release, which I would encourage you to enjoy in its entirety. And if you're a community radio broadcaster out there and you're trying to find these kind of sounds, I would implore you to utilize the World Wide Web, specifically the URL www.amrap.org.au. That's AMRAP. It's an absolutely delightful resource where you can get on there and download all kinds of wonderful contemporary Australian music, which is what I've just been doing for the past little while on Australian Music Is Bloody Great. You got Stucky from the band called Surprise Chef, and that is the name of the band that we're about to hear from with this wonderful, thought-provoking new piece of instrumental cinematic soul called Outside Voice. It's coming off an album that will be released in October. The name of that album is Frogs in a Pond. And if you wish to learn more, I would encourage you to do so. This has been Stucky with Australian Music Is Bloody Great. And this is a brand new song from Surprise Chef called Outside Voice.

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1: Hello, I'm Lewis Donaldson. The Climate Change Minister, Chris Bowen, has opened the first day of the pre-COP31 event in Fiji this morning. Speaking at the conference today, ahead of the conference of the parties next month in Turkey, Chris Bowen outlined what's at stake for neighbouring Pacific Island nations. Mr. Bowen says ambition must be matched with delivery.
2: That this COP must be about implementation and acceleration. That our COP will be transparent, predictable and inclusive for all. And it will be a real opportunity for information and knowledge sharing, which is what this session today is all about.
1: Authorities are urging Victorians to prepare for thunderstorm asthma season. As Alyssa Dells reports, it comes as grass pollen begins to take hold across the state.
3: The state government expanded its thunderstorm asthma risk forecast system after Victoria experienced the world's largest epidemic thunderstorm asthma event in 2016. 10 people died as a result of the event, which caused breathing difficulties for thousands. People with asthma and hay fever are warned to monitor forecasts and take precautions on high-risk days by following their asthma plans, carrying doctor-approved medications, and staying indoors when storms hit where possible.
1: A medical accommodation centre in Darwin is facing a possible closure, raising concerns among residents and the wider community. Harrison Peterson from NIRS News reports.
4: The Aboriginal-run Yisa Accommodation Facility is expected to close its doors at the end of the week. The centre provides housing to dialysis patients, homeless Territorians and families fleeing violence. The NT government's exploring options of moving residents to the town of Bachelor, 100 kilometres south of the city. It says it's also working on finding accommodation for dialysis patients closer to Darwin.
1: Hundreds of people travelled to outback New South Wales over the weekend to prove the sky is not the limit. Students from Australia, New Zealand and even India visited Broken Hill for the Australian University Rocket Competition. It sees engineering students build and test their own rocket ships, with some taking up to 2 years to prepare. The German Chancellor has called on Vladimir Putin to end his forces' attacks on Ukraine and show willingness to negotiate. During a visit to Kyiv, Friedrich Merz also urged civilian strikes must stop. Speaking in the Ukrainian capital, the German Chancellor says talks can only happen when the weapons fall silent. A fly-by pilot who attacked a colleague in the cockpit on a flight to Israel planned to crash into the Ben-Gurion airport. Israeli media outlets report the pilot intended to continue flying normally before crashing into the main airport in Israel. According to reports cited in the Times of Israel, it's why the pilot allegedly waited until the plane was in Jordanian airspace to stab his captain. The world's oldest man and the oldest person in Australia have exchanged well wishes for their shared birthday today. Ken Weeks was born in New South Wales on October 5, 1913. He's celebrating his 113th birthday today, and he shares it with the only man in the world older than him, Brazil's João Marino Neto, who turns 114. The oldest person in the world is 117-year-old Ethel Cadaham from the UK. And in sport, the Kangaroos and Gillaroos squads have been unveiled ahead of the 2026 Rugby League World Cup. Isaiah Yeo has been named to captain a Kangaroos squad, while Sydney Roosters skipper Isabel Kelly has been named to captain the Gillaroos.
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1: Pull out the drug squad, 2,000 kilos of dope just went under the ground. Put your head in your mug, act like a smack in the air. Put some black crap in your nose, your brains are dead.
2: Now I'm a teller 9 to 5, I've worked in several banks. Politeness is me specialty, of course, yes, please and thanks. If madam wishes, no, no, no, I'll do it right away. But every Saturday afternoon, this is what we say. Ah,

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In the pulpit every Sunday, some wondrous tales he'll tell. 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
1: Yeah, but not across the field.
2: I'm a little old lady, as sweet as sweet can be. Nasty, nasty language could never come out from me.
3: At night she goes round the neighbourhood feeding hungry cats. But every Saturday afternoon,
2: I kill that bunch of rats. 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Hey, give us a couple of pies. Pick up Cuppy Jam's heart.
0: Last week we was getting beaten. I smiled all through the match.
1: Smiled all through the match.
0: Yeah, follow me hot dog sideways.
3: Together we all represent, as you can plainly see, are some of the nicest kind of folks in our community. We're kindly to our neighbours 6 days in every week.

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1: Hello, I'm Lewis Donaldson. Climate Change Minister Chris Bowen has defended Australia's climate spending on the first day of the pre-COP31 summit in Fiji. The summit comes ahead of the COP31 summit in Turkey next month. Mr. Bowen was questioned on Australia's spending on Pacific climate engagement. He says there is always a cost to diplomacy.
2: Well, certainly it is a good spend of Australia's taxpayers' money. This is our most important diplomatic engagement in the Pacific, certainly this term. Probably for longer than this term. It's out of the $147 million allocation in the budget for increased Pacific engagement on climate issues. That's a good thing.
1: Legal tobacco sales rose sharply in Queensland after the state legislated stronger powers to shut illegal shops. The state's sale of legal cigarettes rose 55% in the first month after enforcement laws took effect in November last year. Calls to quit line also more than doubled in the days after the operation. Speaking to the ABC, Assistant Minister for Customs Julian Hill says it suggests the crackdown may encourage some smokers to quit.
3: Commonwealth is providing $98 million over these two financial years, flowing directly to the states and territories. But Queensland's magic formula, which I've been talking with other states about, includes closure orders, so not just a long weekend, but the 90-day closure orders, but landlord penalties. So it gives the landlord the power to terminate the lease, but then says to the landlord, if you don't terminate the lease, when the shop's been caught selling illegal tobacco, the landlord suffers a penalty.
1: 118 venues, 230 dishes and $15,000 in prizes. That's the offering across the Northern Territory's annual Luxa Festival, bringing the flavours of spicy Asian coconut noodle soup to Darwin and the surrounds. Jules Moe is the owner of Cafe Kopi Stop and was the winner of the Golden Bowl, a top gong, in 2025. Miss Moe told National Radio News the contest is a chance to showcase the best Luxa dishes.
4: The Luxa Festival has really helped as well, especially in October where it's the humid season for us, and it really just brings people out there, you know, going to all the different cafes and restaurants, trying all the different Luxas. And we have also got this Luxa-inspired dishes as well. So it really gets people out there to support local business, and I think that's great.
1: Long queues formed overnight outside polling stations in Brazil's highly consequential presidential election. Casting his vote, 80-year-old President Luiz Lula da Silva warned the choice was between democracy and barbarism. His challenger, Flavio Bolsonaro, said he wanted to free the Brazilian people, the BBC's Daniel Gallas reports.
5: There's a huge rejection of both candidates because Lula and the Bolsonaro family have faced each other in the past, and this is the big polarizing story in Brazil for the past 10 years. Lula tends to tackle more economic aspects like social welfare. He just gave a rise to income for lower families in Brazil, and he's also promising to tackle betting companies in Brazil, which have caused a lot of problems for lower income families. Flávio Bolsonaro, on the other hand, is trying to tackle more security issues, public security issues, promising to build big prisons and tackling crime and being very heavy-handed on crime.
1: Turning to sport, Roosters star James Tedesco says he just had to trust the process after they defeated the Newcastle Knights 19-18 in the NRL Grand Final last night.
6: Just keep doing what we're doing, trust the process. We knew we'd turn eventually, some opportunities would come our way, and they ended up happening in the second half, so we had a lot of belief, confidence that we could win the game in the end with what we were doing, and we said to keep at it, so luckily it came our way in the end.
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9: 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It is an important day then for the radio audience of Orange that now they will at last have access to these and indeed many other programs. It's therefore with a great deal of pleasure that I declare open officially the 2MCE Orange Translator.
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27: Hi, this is Noddy. Thanks so much for your company and welcome to the program for the week commencing the 28th of September 2026. This is Aussie Music Weekly, your weekly fix of new, local and independent Australian music. Coming up on this week's show, we've got the brand new single on the way for past In Focus interviewees Joan and the Giants. We head to Perth with the latest from Dolce Blue and to Melbourne for something funky from the Bamboos. In our In Focus interview segment this week, we're going to wrap up our series of interviews as recorded at the recent Big Sound Festival in Brisbane. This time around, we're chatting with Sydney Rockers Liquid Zoo. And later this hour in the Backtrack segment, a little bit of a sad one actually, yes, as we pay tribute to the recent passing of the legendary Mr. Angry Anderson. Play something from his band Rose Tattoo as we go all the way back to the 70s in the Backtrack segment. All that and stacks more, so do hope you can stay with us. Well, to kick things off, it's a band, a Sydney trio, actually. It's fronted by Jane Murphy, who was the principal songwriter from the legendary punk band The Lime Spiders back in the 80s. This song is one that addresses social attitudes with relation to violence in general, as well as specifically focusing on domestic violence. So to get things underway, it's Flowers for Jane with Pocket Superman.

Yeah, cranking things up with Melbourne-based metalcore four-piece band called Vault Hill and their latest single all about the pain associated with the oppression of First Nations people. That one is called The Pain We Keep Alive and will appear on the band's recently released seven-track EP. You are listening to Aussie Music Weekly, coming to you around Australia on the Community Radio Network and heard through your local community radio station. It's Noddy here. Coming up, we have the new one on the way for Perth act Dolce Blue. Oh, and baby, you know how I like to stop and keep me. Also on the way, we get a little bit funky with Melbourne act The Bamboo.

and a bit of a collaboration between Gypsy Lee from Melbourne and Evie Irie from Sydney. Also coming up this hour, as always, we do our In Focus interview segment. This time around, we're wrapping things up, our part of our series of interviews as recorded at the recent Big Sound Festival in Brisbane. This time around, we're chatting with Sydney Lads Liquid Zoo. And later this hour, we pay tribute to the recent passing of Mr. Angry Anderson as we backtrack to the 70s with something from Rose Tattoo. Well, on to a Perth Thorn band, but now basing themselves in Melbourne, and also past In Focus interviewees here on the show. I'm speaking of Joan and the Giants. This track that I'm about to hit the play button on was recorded in the UK and produced by Oscar Dawson from Holy Holy. The band's frontwoman, Grace Newton Wordsworth, apparently wrote the song in a mere 15 minutes. So here it is, the new one from Joan and the Giants, Looking for a Reason.

0: sounds there of Melbourne-based artist Amanda, who released her debut EP back in 2024. That's her latest single called Hot Head, and it's part of a two-track release, with both tracks focusing on a central character. And in that song that we just heard, the central character finds themselves in a little bit of a hot mess, but definitely still in control of their life. You are listening to Aussie Music Weekly, coming to you around Australia on the Community Radio Network. And around about this time each week, we do our In Focus interview. Here at the Big Sound Festival in 2026, and one of the cracking rock and roll bands, I've got to say, at this year's festival is Sydney five-piece Liquid Zoo. And we welcome Vanda, Sam, Bailey, Angus and Harry to our little barroom table here at a inconspicuous venue somewhere in Fortitude Valley. G'day, guys. How are you?
1: Good. Show.
0: Great to have you. So whilst I said Sydney at the outset, I understand there was actually a Tamworth connection to how you guys first got involved. Talk us through that.
2: Tamworth?
1: Yep.
2: We all grew up together, like we went to primary school together.
3: Us being Sam, Angus.
2: Sam, Angus and Vanda, we all grew up in Tamworth. And then we moved to Sydney a few years ago, and then we recruited these boys, Bailey and Harry. They were in another band, and then we kind of fused them together.
1: Formed a supergroup.
0: Was it a school band that you were originally in when you got up to your school days?
2: We went to different schools.
3: We all knew each other from town, and then we just moved here and then met the boys and kind of started kicking off.
0: So how did you all land on your respective roles in the band? Because obviously we've got in front of us here a singer, rhythm guitarist, lead guitarist, bass guitarist and drummer. How did you land on your respective roles in Liquid Zoo, as it were?
3: I guess we all just kind of knew what we're here to do, you know. I don't know, it's kind of
1: from pretty early on. I feel like we all were into our one instrument. I know the two guitarists have done nothing but play guitar all their life. They haven't thought about any other instruments. I only started playing the drums because Bailey came up to me, because I'm pretty ADHD as a kid, and he said, right, you're going to be the drummer, you're ADHD. So I'd never played music, and I went, all right, let's go, sweet. And that's how I became a drummer.
3: I kind of fell into bass because they had an old bassist and kicked him out, and then they're like, do you want to learn bass? So it was that or nothing, really.
1: Yeah. Back in the day. Yeah.
0: Okay, let's focus now on the creative aspect of the band. Obviously, there's five of yous here, potentially five songwriters, five contributors and so forth like that. How do you keep it all happy and democratic and so forth in the band? Or does it all go down to one person?
3: No, we're all in the same stuff, so we all kind of write together.
4: Yeah.
3: And then just kind of one of us brings a song and then we just go from there. It's pretty... Yeah. Like, there's obviously arguments.
1: I wouldn't say happy is the word. It's definitely we definitely take it pretty seriously, and that doesn't necessarily mean smiles all around.
4: Maybe pragmatic.
1: We're
4: pretty lucky that we're all into the same stuff.
1: Yeah.
4: So
1: yeah. We see eye to eye on a lot of things, so it makes it easy. But we fight like dogs, and we love harder, so it's all right, you know.

0: night, Harry, you had a T-shirt on which, from where I was, I couldn't quite see it, but it was something about percentage of rock and roll.
1: Yes.
0: Percentage of rock and percentage of roll. But correct me if I'm wrong, they didn't add up to 100, right?
2: No, it does. It does. Oh, it's 20% rock, 80% roll. That's the Liquid Zoo sort of motto, slogan. You know, we got some rock in us, but it's all roll. Like, talk to Keith Richards, he'll tell you.
3: The thing about these bands is they got the rock, but they always forget about the roll.
4: Did I sound like
0: you? You did, actually.
3: Yeah.
0: I think it's great that you guys have channeled, you know, that sort of, you know, particular like classic rock and roll sound. There's not everybody that are doing it. So how did you land on that particular style, saying this is what we want to do?
2: It was kind of natural. Like, I mean, it's all love, you know, 60s and 70s rock and roll and punk. And
1: there was definitely no other option for us.
2: Like, we also can't really do anything else. We're kind of shit at playing. So it's all we can do to get away with it.
1: Yeah.
2: It's kind of where we're at. But obviously, we love it.
1: Yeah, right. Like, you know, we all grew up, our dads are all real, like, rock and roll. They all love that stuff. They've shown us it growing up.
3: Moms as well.
1: It felt right, you know, especially not being, like, school musicians or anything like that. We literally just come together, right, let's do a rock band, and here we are, we've done something.
4: I like the Ramones. We can count to four and play downstrokes.
0: I've got to say, Vander, there's probably a bit of Mick Jagger swagger in your moves, but you've probably got a little bit more attitude than he has to a certain extent. So how do you sort of, you know, I guess balance out your influences with what you want to bring as a frontman to the band?
2: It's obviously hard. I mean, anyone that dances around on stage looks like Mick Jagger, but I don't know. I just kind of, just take the piss out of myself, kind of. Just try and make people laugh, kind of, or not laugh, but like, I don't know, just get them interested. I don't really know how to explain it.
4: Circus monkey.
1: He's amused, mate. He's amused. He's doing it for the people.
0: That's like what I saw last night. Yeah, you sort of bring, I guess, you know, that element of, you know, not only a dynamic performer, but also an element of control. Like, okay, you wanted to own the room, as it were, yeah, but obviously, like you say, make sure people are there having a good time at the same time.
2: Yeah, that's kind of what it's about. That's why we do it, just to have a good time, and just hopefully everyone else can have a good time and just forget about their problems for an hour or however long the set is.
1: Yeah.
2: Yeah.

0: night set, I didn't count, but there must have been at least 8 or 9 songs that you jammed into there. And we've obviously had about 5 singles released from you guys over the last 12 months or so. So clearly there's a lot of stuff that we haven't seen in recorded format. So what's on the horizon, I guess, EPs and, dare I say it, even albums-wise for you guys?
1: Yeah, we're trying to. Like, we're like talking to people and, I mean, amongst ourselves, record an EP or some more songs, get something out there, but we're kind of shopping around. I mean, we'd love to do an album, but you know, if anyone's listening and want to give us some money for it, that's what we'll get it done.
2: That's the big one.
3: We're definitely sitting on a lot of tunes at the moment, though. We've got a stack of songs that we're just sort of waiting, just waiting for a chance to do it right, and it's all there.
1: Yeah,
2: doing it right.
3: And doing it right, because like, anyone will say, "Oh yeah, come to my shit, I'll get you for a day or two, and it'll cost you this much." It's like those options kind of aren't always to go. Like, you just need to wait for the perfect option and do it right, you know?
1: It's a fine line to present. Like, I mean, rock and roll has been done for so long, so we just want to do it right, record it right, and just present it right, and we're just looking for that right now.
2: And these days there's not many like good rock and roll producers.
1: Like
2: the scene's obviously more indie pop, whatever.
3: I'd say the band's pretty fresh as well, in a sense. We only came together in January last year, and we've done well over 100 gigs since then, like probably another 40 on that, you know. Yeah, I definitely think in that time we've done our live set, and it's good, but we're not like wasting time, you know. I think it's a pretty short period of time. We've got a lot of songs out, and it's just going to keep going at this rate.
0: And would I be right in saying, because you've sort of indicated a couple of you across the table just now in terms of, you know, getting it right, would I be right in saying that you want to obviously capture something on record as close to your live performance as possible?
1: Yeah, definitely.
3: It's like the live feel, you know, like all the bands that we look up to did that as well. Like they made sure they were capturing how it feels live.
2: It's
3: the finesse as well. Like, you can't do it live every time. Like, it's gotta, you do the song live, but then you add those layers, you just make it feel like
2: it's quite hard actually when you're recording like a rock song. It's very like you can't overdo it. It's got to be a feeling, and it's got to like,
1: it's hard to get right.
2: Yeah, it's hard to get right actually, which you wouldn't think. You think, oh yeah, you just do like 3 chords, like a rock song, it'll be easy, it comes out. But no, it's,
0: given the era of music that I guess you're channeling, would you also want to go that extra level to sort of insist that, okay, not only do you get the right rock and roll producer, but you want somebody that actually may want to do it old school analog, you know, to straight to tape, for example, give you that, you know, earthy grain sort of sound?
3: We've worked with that sort of stuff before, definitely. We're very keen on that.
1: It's a lot harder though. It's hard to get your hands on some tape as well. Like, it's kind of, I don't know anywhere really. Like, we went to the Grove, there was some tape there, but it's also, you got to be pretty good. And
3: there's a spot not too far here in Brisbane called The Barn that does it through tape, that I feel like one day it'd be cool to get up there.
2: Yeah, with tape, it's like you got to do that perfect live take, which obviously we're not really a studio band at the moment. We're more live, but you've got to.
3: But that's kind of good for us. If that's like, if anyone can pull up into a room and just throw down the track as is, it's us, you know, because we've just played the same. Also, you know, if we get a gig and we haven't got a sound check, like, it's whatever to us. Like, some bands might stress because they've got, you know, in-ears and they've got all these different things they require. We play the same in the garage that we do on stage.
2: Yeah,
3: we
2: definitely just carry on the fly.
3: Plug in. Listen to this. We know what our levels should be, so it's very quickly sorted out, and it's pretty much the same every time, unless something goes wrong, which happens as well.
2: Wait, wait,

0: let's talk about your current single, Love Anyone Like You. It's probably one of your more melodic tunes, I dare say. So talk us through the lyrical content on that one. Is it just a straight ahead rock love song, or is there something else going on there message wise?
1: No, it's pretty straight ahead.
2: Like, message wise, it's not a love song, really. It's like a
1: kind of loving yourself, not like, love yourself. Or,
2: yeah, like,
1: it's kind of self-deprecating.
2: It's almost sad, yeah.
1: Yeah, a little bit. But it's got a happy tune.
3: It's like a happy anthem about how you've, like, kind of moved on from someone and you can't, there's nothing you can do.
2: Yeah,
3: fuck it.
2: Can't.
3: Let's just rock and roll through it, like, you know?
2: Can't love again.
3: All the time I spent on you, all that, you know what I mean?
1: Yeah, yeah.
3: But your romance was a lie, you know? Yeah. It's not like a happy love song. It's a bit more of like a, well.
0: All right, well, Vander, Sam, Bailey, Angus, Harry, aka Liquid Zoo, thank you so much for giving up your time here at Big Sound to chat with us on
2: Aussie
0: Music Weekly.
1: You.
3: So good.

the Sydney rockers Liquid Zoo and their cracking latest single, Love Anyone Like You. Yes, certainly one of the highlights, for me at least, of the Big Sound Festival. Amazing live act. Make sure you go out and check them out if they're playing in your neck of the woods. Well, we've clocked over a little bit more than the halfway point on this week's edition of Aussie Music Weekly. Still plenty of reason for you to stick around, and they include the new single from Canberra-based singer-songwriter Jack Billman, which I'll get on the radio for you shortly. Also coming up, we're going to get funky with the Bamboos, and later this hour, it's an interesting collaboration between two singer-songwriters, Gypsy Lee from Melbourne and Evie Irie from Sydney. Up next, though, going to do the backtrack segment as we pay tribute to the recent passing of Angry Anderson and head all the way back to the 1970s and his band Rose Tattoo. But to get us there, it's Perth-based singer-songwriter Dolce Blue. This track comes from her forthcoming release, which will be titled Love in Retrospect. Little while off, it's not due out until mid-2027. And this song's all about two people who feel deeply for each other, but just can't bring themselves together. Dolce Blue for you now with Sentimental.

Yeah, backtrack time now here on Aussie Music Weekly. And just last week came the very sad news that legendary Australian musician and frontman of the band Rose Tattoo, Angry Anderson, had passed away at the age of 79. The band recently celebrated a whopping 50 years since their formation, with Angry being the constant member right across that period. Angry, in fact, has still been playing shows as recently as last month in Europe before several shows had to be postponed due to his ill health. And Angry was also part of an In Focus interview segment here on the show, as we spoke to him probably around about 18 months ago, around the time when he was announcing what was to be the final performance dates for Rose Tattoo as part of their half-decade celebrations. So, as we say, Vale, Angry Anderson, let's backtrack all the way now to the year 1977, and what was Rose Tattoo's debut single, Bad Boy for Love.

around Australia on the Community Radio Network and heard through your local community radio station. This is Aussie Music Weekly. And just there, the sounds of Canberra-based singer-songwriter Jack Billman. And from the album Move the Mountains, which was released just last week, that's his latest single there called Not Easy for Love. And Jack commences his tour this week, which is going to see him travelling right around the country until early next year. So he's going to be a busy lad indeed. You're on tune with Aussie Music Weekly around Australia on the Community Radio Network. Just reminding you that we also have a presence on the social media platforms of Facebook. You can check us out via facebook.com/Aussie Music Weekly and also on X, formerly known as Twitter. 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Past playlists are there on the front page of the website, as are the accompanying music videos that accompany the tracks. 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And also, don't forget to sign up for our weekly e-newsletter if you're not receiving it as yet. 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On to the latest single now for the Melbourne funk and soul collective, The Bamboos. This is the title track from their upcoming 12th album, which is going to be out on the 6th of November, and the album was recorded in Tasmania. So get your foot tapping. This is The Bamboos with Sugar on Top.

unfortunately, that's all the time that we have to share with you new local and independent music on this week's edition of Aussie Music Weekly. But don't despair, we'll be back at the same time next week on the same station you're hearing us through right now. And on next week's show, we're going to bring you a full hour of new local independent Australian music. 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Well, to take us out, it's a bit of a collaboration between Melbourne's Gypsy Lee and Evie Irie from Sydney. The track is described by Gypsy as a bit of a love letter to friendship, fun and love itself. And the track will also appear on Gypsy Lee's second EP, On a Mission from God and Gucci, which is out this week. And the two of them are out on tour at the moment. Here's a couple of upcoming shows where you can see Gypsy Lee and Evie Irie performing together. October the 8th at the Everly Hotel in Sydney and October 14th at the Bergie Band Room in Melbourne. So to take us out, here they are together, Gypsy Lee and Evie Irie. I hope you like crazy girls. And I'll see you next week.

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1: Hello, I'm Lewis Donaldson. Australia has signed a new memorandum of understanding with Vanuatu to help support the country's renewable energy transition. It comes as pre-COP31 summit talks get underway today in Fiji. The agreement is paired with a more than $7 million funding package from the federal government. Climate Minister Chris Bowen says the plan will strengthen the Pacific's energy sovereignty.
2: The Pacific is unified but not uniform. You know, we are unified in our objectives, but of course Pacific countries will express their views in slightly different ways from time to time. My position remains publicly and privately. The way to transition away from fossil fuels is to build more renewable energy, to replace the need

0: Replace the need for fossil fuels. That's what we're doing in Australia.
1: Treasurer Jim Chalmers has talked up investing in Australia at a conference of Japanese business leaders in Tokyo. Jim Chalmers says Australia and Japan can trust each other for support amid global challenges.
2: We are all familiar with the challenges that we face, the risks and opportunities of artificial intelligence, transitioning energy systems in a decarbonising world, industrial and demographic transformations, and a more fragmented, more dangerous geopolitical context. The Middle East conflict is intensifying volatility in global energy markets.
1: Nationals leader Matt Canavan says policy needs to change to bring down crime and the illicit tobacco industry. That's despite the federal government's argument that Queensland's new enforcement laws saw sales of legal cigarettes rise 55% in the first month of operation, while calls to quit line also more than doubled in the days after law came into effect in November last year. The Nationals' Matt Canavan says the coalition promised to reduce the excise on tobacco would undermine the illegal market.
3: I mean, the head-in-the-sand approach from this government is far past its use-by date. I mean, there is a clear problem here. Even Chris Minns can see it's a problem. Lots of other Labor leaders have identified the high excise rate and the high rate of illegal smoking as a real issue in this country. So something has to change. Like, do something.
1: Possible severe storms are expected in the east with a cold front for the southeast. The Bureau of Meteorology's Sarah Scully has more on tomorrow's forecast.
4: Focus of the weather tomorrow will be through the east as tropical moisture combines with these troughs to bring showers and storms to southern parts of Queensland and northern parts of New South Wales. While further south, this cold front will bring a gusty southwesterly change and some showers and even some small hail and snow to Tasmania. Then out in the west, just some developing showers and storms through the southwest.
1: The world's oldest man and Australia's oldest person have exchanged well wishes for their shared birthday today. Ken Weeks was born in New South Wales on October 5, 1913. He's celebrating his 113th birthday today, and he shares it with the only man in the world older than him, Brazil's João Marino Neto, who turns 114. The oldest person in the world is 117-year-old Ethel Caterham from the UK. Turning to sport, Knights fans have turned out in Newcastle to support their team following last night's grand final defeat against the Roosters. Newcastle coach Justin Holbrook says he's proud of the team and can't wait for next year.
5: It's easy to have everyone turn up after you win, but to have them turn up after a loss, it's definitely makes you feel a bit better than how I felt last night.
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0: Arts Out West, a roundup of what's happening in the arts around the Central West.
1: Hello, it's Marianne Jakes here from Arts Out West. And it is the school holidays, and if, like me, you are already trying to find ways to get the kids off the screens and outside, lots of arts and cultural activities on the calendar and all over the place. In Orange across the holidays, the Orange Youth Hub have got activities, including a weaving workshop this Friday. Books Plus in Bathurst have got bookish activities right through until Sunday, particularly focusing on Rachel Jackson's new book, Escape from Circus Surreal, a puzzle-filled adventure for readers aged 10 to 12. And there's all kinds of in-store activities for kids, and she's a fantastic Bathurst-based writer. In Oberon, the library have got holiday activities running through until Thursday, including nature prints tomorrow, seed activities on Wednesday, and children's author Bryony Stewart in the library on Friday. Lots happening as well at Orange Regional Gallery, including great exhibitions to catch. Jack Davies is running a workshop tomorrow afternoon, and there's others throughout the week. And in Lithgow, they are getting ready for the big Halloween event at the end of this month, and you can make your own Halloween mask. Tomorrow at 10:30, head to Lithgow Library or in the afternoon Portland Library, and you can make yourself a spooky mask to get ready for the spooky season. There's lots of materials to choose from. It'll be fun. And Orange Regional Conservatorium have invited kids performer Emily Hu to the stage. Tomorrow morning, she's going to be doing her vibrant, very musical, very upbeat show. Lots of great stuff happening in this concert. Great for kids aged 0 through to 10 and their grown-ups. Orange Regional Museum have also got two really great exhibitions to catch that kids are loving. And the Loose Parts Play is on Wednesday between 9:30 and 11:30. You can just drop in and they'll have all the bits and bobs and a little bit mechanical-minded stuff out, and kids get to make things. My kids did this last holidays and loved it. That's on Wednesday morning in Orange. And also at the gallery in Orange on Wednesday, June Golland is making creatures. Lots of things elsewhere across the region. It's a great week for road trips. Maybe you're looking for public art to do a bit of I Spy with the kids around the Central West. Head to centralnsw.com. Either check out those public art maps or gallery maps, or head straight to the What's On and fill up your calendar.

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3: On the way, we're going to be hearing from Dr. Simon Longstaff. 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
4: We'll be chatting to the Mayor of Bathurst Regional Council, Robert Taylor, and we'll also be hearing from Jackie Lanigan, Migrant Support and Community Engagement Worker.
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1: Hello, I'm Lewis Donaldson. The Prime Minister has arrived in Fiji to join other leaders for the pre-COP31 climate summit ahead of next month's COP summit in Turkey. Anthony Albanese says the event being held in Fiji and Tuvalu is important to ensure Pacific voices are heard.
2: It is important that Pacific voices are heard because the Pacific is the front line of action on climate change. For many of the nations represented by leaders here, it is literally a threat to their very existence, which is why the world must act. We know that we're seeing more intense and more extreme weather events.
1: The Victorian Opposition has unveiled plans to deliver up to 10 new or expanded patient transit lounges to free up hospital beds and get patients out of emergency departments. The $99 million plan will aim to improve the flow of patients and reduce ambulance ramping. Speaking this morning, Liberal leader Jess Wilson criticised Labor, saying they're not focused on delivering essential services.
3: This is a government under Ben Carroll and Labor that isn't focused on delivering that quality healthcare. We've seen $200 billion worth of debt in this state, and the consequences of that is the fact that we're not seeing the investment into our health services. And that's why we have a 10-year economic plan to stop the growth of that debt and to start paying it back, because it's the only way that we ensure that our health services get the quality investment they deserve.
1: A critical incident has been declared after a man was fatally shot by New South Wales police after allegedly aiming a rifle at officers near Yass. Police responded to reports

0: car had driven into a tree yesterday afternoon. At the scene, officers found a crashed Chrysler station wagon with the driver appearing to be unconscious in the car. When the officers approached the man to help him, he allegedly aimed a rifle at them before police shot him. He died at the scene despite resuscitation efforts by police. As the Brisbane Olympics near, the official emblems were made public earlier than organisers had originally planned. The leak came ahead of today's official unveiling when the event's YouTube account briefly posted an emblem explainer video. They depict a pink cockatoo for the Olympics and a sulphur-crested cockatoo for the Paralympics. Speaking to the ABC, organising committee president Andrew Liveris says it's not bad news.
1: The reality is that we are here and it's a phenomenal response that we've received. And today we're putting an exclamation mark on what everyone saw on the weekend and what everyone's going to see today later in Brisbane. On my way there this morning is fundamentally a massive community event where we're going to be talking about the storyline of what this emblem represents.
0: A chance for restaurateurs to put their thinking caps on and create something unique has returned to the Northern Territory. The annual Laksa Festival, celebrating the spicy Asian coconut noodle soup, will see 118 venues create 230 dishes for a chance at $15,000 worth of prizes. Jules Moe, owner of Cafe Kopi Stop and previous winner, told National Radio News the event excites the community each and every year.
2: There has been Laksa chocolate, Laksa drinks, Laksa burger, Laksa everything. Last year we had our Laksa cookies, which won people's choice for the inspired by. The year before we had a Laksa muffin. Every year I've always said I would not put Laksa and coffee together, but this year we've actually made an iced latte with a Laksa cold foam. Also got a Laksa sherpan for our this year's inspired dish.
0: And to sport in AFL, Collingwood has traded Scott Pendlebury to the Gold Coast Suns. Today marks the official opening of the AFL free trade period.
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6: A few years ago, it was a fringe organisation, really, based in Washington, D.C. It is now very much front and centre of a movement that's turning the Democratic Party on its head, or at least wants to. So who are the Democratic Socialists of America? Why are they gaining popularity right now? And could they one day end up taking over the Democratic Party? Welcome to Americast.
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11: See, he doesn't want to do the job. He wants to build his ballroom and travel with Natalie on their apparently defenseless flying palace gifted by the Emir of Qatar.
12: When I'm not around, you're going to be broke. There's not going to be anybody to report on. Nobody gives a damn about anybody else.
6: Hello, it's Justin in the worldwide headquarters of Americast in London, England.
13: Hi, it's Sumi sitting in the Washington, D.C. office.
6: And Sumi, we're going to talk about the Democratic Socialists of America today, who are such a renewed force, aren't they, in the nation's politics. And I've been talking to their national co-chair, Ashiq Sadiq. Fascinating conversation about, well, everything really, the strategy, the policy positions, but also the recognition that they're not there yet when it comes to being genuinely popular across the whole nation, but how they might get there, how they might bring sceptical voters into the fold. But I'm right to say, aren't I, Sumi, that they really do matter more now, certainly than they have done in recent years.
13: Oh, yeah, we've seen a massive rise in the DSA. It's a fascinating conversation to look forward to hearing, Justin, because I'm really interested in to hear how they defend some of the policy positions that are seen as more extreme and how they see themselves aligning with the Democrats. But if we take a step back, who is the DSA. This is not a formal political party. They were founded in the 1980s, and it's a grassroots organization, has over 100,000 members, local chapters across all 50 states. The organization has gained in prominence in recent years, and in particular with, of course, New York Mayor Zoran Mamdani, one of the big faces and voices of the DSA movement. We've gotten asked this question a few times on this podcast, Justin. How can the DSA vote as Democrats or represent as Democrats? That's because, as I said, they're not their own political party. They are a wing of the Democratic Party. And because of that, they can be on the ticket as a Democrat, as they have been. But it's not just Zoran Mamdani. It's people like Congresswoman Alexandria Ocasio-Cortez. It's some of the up-and-coming figures, somebody like Angie Nixon in Florida, who's now the Democrats' Senate candidate there. And, I mean, a Senate candidate in Florida who's a Democratic socialist is pretty astonishing. So I think, Justin, that tells you all you need to know about how this organization has really risen through the ranks in the last few years.
6: Yeah, they're really going great guns, aren't they? And built really around the Mamdani win, I suppose, initially, but actually it is much wider than that. It's also worth saying, isn't it, that the fact that they have come to prominence now has also brought to prominence the various reasons why a lot of Americans would say, well, hang on a second, they may have an appeal to some, but they ain't never going to be a majority by any stretch of the imagination, even of the Democratic Party. And you look back to this candidate they had for, it was the governor's race, wasn't it, Wisconsin, Francesca Hong, who didn't like Thanksgiving. I've forgotten the whole list of things she didn't like. There were all sorts of things about her that I think for a lot of Americans brought to the fore what they would regard as the weirdness of this movement and how un-American in their view it is. And the Thanksgiving thing, you just thought you could see, couldn't you, in party headquarters across the country, people raising their eyebrows, if not banging their heads on the table.
7: They brought up as well was a post from you in 2021 where you said Americans should cancel Thanksgiving, should have done this in 1621. The post has been deleted. Republicans have been highlighting it. Do you still believe that Thanksgiving should be canceled?
14: I'm a chef. And one of the first meals that I made that was for the community when I was 16 was a Thanksgiving meal. But Thanksgiving is also a time that's incredibly painful for many people in our communities. And so I think there I wanted to make sure that people understood that there are multiple views, but you know, views can evolve. And the position that I'm...
13: You can't hate on
14: right
13: Thanksgiving. That is a cardinal rule in American politics, I think. But, you know, given all of that, Zoran Mamdani, the New York mayor, has been asked this question about the DSA often, and he actually sees the organization as having the ability to put forward a presidential candidate in 2028. He wants to see the Democrats do that. He made that point on the Clay Kane show on Sirius XM Urban View in the summer.
15: I think we have a number of choices. I know that people are making their own choices of whether or not they want to run. What I'm hopeful of is we're seeing a lot of examples of what it can look like to have that focus on the working person. People who understand that affordability isn't just something you say, it's something you have to deliver. And that in doing this, we're not running away from the Democratic Party, we're going back to what the party used to be. You think about FDR and LaGuardia, you think about the New Deal. That's what the Democratic Party once was. That's what it could be again. And if we want to win, I think that's what we have to become.
6: Two problems with that, Sumi. Number one, a lot of their support doesn't really come from what we would classically think of as working people, would it? Sort of horny-handed sons of toil, people working on building sites and all the rest of it. It comes from people in universities, and particularly university senior common rooms. So that's kind of one side of it. But also, the DSA itself has this... you know, list of policies. They are pretty out there, aren't they? There was this interview, we should listen to a bit of it, an interview that Megan Romer, who's the DSA's other co-chair, not the one we're about to hear from, but the other one, who appeared on Fox News Sunday in July and was asked this range of issue positions, and she was very happy to give them.
16: So we're going to put up on the screen a few of the things that are part of your platform, and I want to ask you, just give me sort of a true or false on these. Abolish the Senate.
17: True.
16: Okay, replace the presidency and Supreme Court as we now know them.
17: Yep.
16: Abolish ICE.
17: Absolutely.
16: Abolish borders and give amnesty to anyone currently in the U.S. illegally.
17: As a long-term plan, yep.
16: Defund the Pentagon.
17: Absolutely.
16: Abolish prisons, at least in large part.
17: Yeah, again, that as part of a long-term program, yeah.
16: Okay, so no prisons. Government or public ownership of most large corporations.
17: Yeah, absolutely.
13: There's a reason that went viral, Justin. Those are a lot of policy positions that I think it's fair to say the vast majority of Americans don't agree with. I think it's also fair to say the vast majority of Democrats in the Democratic Party don't agree with it. And there was a little bit of cleanup from some of the DSA members themselves, like Zoran Mamdani or AOC, on how they feel on these positions.
6: Yeah, exactly. That's my point, isn't it? That they may well have to ditch some of that. Interestingly, the long-term ones. So we're about to hear this interview that I've done with the other co-chair. I didn't bother much with the long-term things about abolishing prisons, because if it is long-term, heck, you know, you can put that into another box. It's the short-term things that I think are really fascinating. And to be fair to them, and you're going to hear this in the interview now, there are some short-term things that they want to do that really do, among a certain swathe, particularly of young Americans, have some momentum. And the classic one is, well, there are two, aren't there? It's healthcare and housing, Sumi. Both of those things, you can kind of giggle at some of the other stuff there, particularly getting rid of prisons. Okay, no prisons, says the Fox News person. But actually, there is stuff there that really is seriously appealing, at least to some.
13: Yeah, and I think that's the point, Justin. You know, for Democrats, there are many members of their base, many voters who say the policy positions you've held until now have not made healthcare any more affordable. And the policy positions you've held until now have not made life more affordable in general. And that's where the DSA really has been able to kind of pick up steam, I think, is just pointing around and saying, look, this system we continue to vote for is not working for the majority of people who, let's say, don't earn large salaries and aren't able to kind of benefit from some of the corporate wealth. At least that's how they would put it, the DSA, that this country has seen expand over the last 10, 20 years.
6: Okay, let's hear directly from them then, from the DSA National Co-Chair, Ashiq Sadiq. I've been talking to him, and we started on the broad appeal. What is the DSA's broad offering to the American people?
18: Well, most Americans today are facing an extreme sense of crisis in their day-to-day lives. More Americans than in a generation are struggling to pay rent, are having to work longer hours or work multiple jobs just to make ends meet. So capitalism is not working out very well for most of the American public. We believe that basic needs should be guaranteed as human rights. Things like housing for all, healthcare for all, education for everybody. And these are basic needs that have been underfunded for decades. And most people are struggling to make ends meet just based on market logic. So it's really time for massive change. And the things that we're talking about as Democratic Socialists of America are increasingly looking pragmatic and sensible against the extreme sense of crisis that most Americans are feeling today.
6: Tell us, for instance, then, how it would work with housing. What would be provided that isn't at the moment?
18: We want to guarantee housing as a human right. So we want to expand publicly owned social housing that's high quality. There are plenty of models around the world, like Vienna has high quality social housing that's been guaranteed for the better part of the past century. We would like to strictly regulate investment properties, establish universal rent control, guarantee right to counsel for all tenants. So those are things that are possible to start doing under present situation. But right now, housing is becoming increasingly unaffordable on the market. The cost of housing, the cost of rent is going up everywhere, from the largest cities to the smallest towns.
6: You presumably would, at the state level and possibly at the federal level, more would be spent on offering this guarantee of housing as a human right to all Americans. I'm just thinking, have you looked at the side of the ledger, as it were, that says, okay, this is how we pay?
18: This is where a basic part of what we're calling for is to tax the wealthiest. We want to tax the billionaires to fund good social programs. Right now, there's something on the order of trillions of dollars in tax cuts that are handed out to the already wealthiest people in society. Elon Musk just became the world's first trillionaire in the United States. And that's because there are massive tax breaks for the wealthiest people who are getting wealthy off the backs of most workers. So things like universal health care, universal housing, fully funding public education and transit, these things would be possible if we had fair taxes across the board.
6: What if they just left the country?
18: That seems a bit unlikely. Oh, the United States is the wealthiest nation in the history of the world, and there's plenty of profit to be made. That is being made, but right now it's not taxed fairly. So we can look at what's happening in New York City right now, where fair taxes are on the table, more on the table than they have been in a long time, because Zoran Mamdani is mayor, and there's not a massive exodus happening of the wealthiest people who are in New York City. They actually benefit from most people having extra wages to spare.
6: I want to ask you specifically about health as well, because everyone outside the United States, and plenty of people inside the United States, know perfectly well that the health system in many respects, and a lot of people right across the political aisle would agree with this, doesn't work at the moment in a way that it should. It's not efficient, it's expensive, both expensive for individuals, but also just expensive. It takes up a lot of, you know, proportion of GDP, doesn't mm-hmm. it? What is it that you're suggesting should happen?
18: So we would point to universal health care that does exist in countries like the United Kingdom, across Europe. Plenty of places in Latin America have universal health care at no cost upfront to individuals. The United States is the only developed country in the world without free universal health care. So we would save thousands of lives and reduce spending by over $1 trillion if universal health care were provided instead of at the whims of health insurance companies, which operate at their own profits, with health care as a priority for all people receiving it.
6: But that is the problem, isn't it? You do have to fund it. And I take your point that in the longer term, if people are healthier, you save money as a nation. And we talk about that in Britain as well. But the fact is, you have to fund it up front. And this is going to put a lot more strain, isn't it, on your billionaires. You're sort of kind of expecting Elon Musk and three or four other people to fund all of this. And I just wonder whether, well, how realistic that is.
18: It's happened before in the United States' own history. I think it was in the 1950s that there was a top marginal tax rate of something like 90%. So if you made over, let's say, $1 million, 90% of that additional income would be taxed. And that was considered fair. It helped fund a massive expansion of social services that most Americans did get to experience. Standard of living increased drastically in the decades after World War II. So that has been chipped away over the decades, and the sense that you need billionaires to make maximum profits to trickle down services for everybody, that just really has not worked out for enough people.
6: Yeah, well, let's get on to that mm-hmm. and get on to some of the more potentially more controversial areas that they are. Not that those things we've just been talking about will be uncontroversial in certain parts of the United States, which I think you realize. What is your view of racial justice at the moment? Because, again, it's a hugely contested area, isn't it? There are plenty of Americans, including a lot of white working class Americans, including a lot of Hispanic Americans, who would say, you know what, I just think everyone should be treated equally. And if they're good people, they should be treated well and encouraged. And if they do bad things, they should be stuck in jail or whatever it is. And that actually we don't need to discriminate between different, particularly different groups of people. Is the DSA on with that or not?
18: We believe in universal human rights. Everybody should be treated equally. People should have equal guarantee of rights. And economic rights are part of that. And that's where we do see a discrepancy in how rights have been provided over time. Martin Luther King Jr., who was well known as a civil rights leader and somebody who fought for racial justice and civil rights, also called for economic rights. And that was the next phase of what he was really beginning to organize for when his life was cut short. So this is something that we have our own critiques, I think, of the way that diversity policies have sometimes played out, where the priority is to get more people of more diverse identities, whether racial or gender or anything else, into positions of power, but then not changing anything, especially economic conditions, for most people of those identities who are working class people. The most important thing for us as democratic socialists is, are we delivering things materially? Are we promoting policies and winning power so that we can actually have an equal playing field for everybody?
6: It's really interesting that you say that, because Alexandria Ocasio-Cortez, of course, who lots of listeners of this podcast will know well, she's now rejoined, hasn't she, the DSA, having been a member before. I think she's been out for 7 years ago, has rejoined. She recently said Woke One was crazy. She seemed to be sort of separating herself, didn't she, from all of that. Is that the way to go, do you think? That actually for you, it's concentrating on the bread and butter stuff, the economy stuff, and if the rest of it is not exactly abandoned, but just isn't in the forefront, given that it seemed to be quite unpopular, certainly in the last presidential election, then that is the future for you.
18: At the core of what we're doing and why we're succeeding and winning more and more is that we are laser focused on economic demands, expanding universal public services that address the cost of living crisis. So Zohran Mamdani campaigned on three top things: freezing the rent, universal child care, fast and free buses. Now, so those are promises that he campaigned on and got a mandate for and is beginning to deliver in his first year in office. So people are seeing that. But really importantly, he didn't abandon other things like trans rights or immigrant rights or the freedom for Palestinians. These things that, so some might say are woke or just things that only affect a minority of people. These are not things we have to sacrifice. And we are demonstrating that by focusing on these universal economic demands that bring in people across differences, across identities, across ethnic groups, that is the basis to then win protections for minorities and expand rights for everybody.
6: So what is the DSA proposal? Because obviously a lot of your supporters on the progressive left, very exercised at the moment by Israel and Palestine, and a range of views, I suppose it's fair to say, about what should happen, except that the core of it is you don't like Israel, don't like what Israel has been doing in Gaza. To what extent then, where would you see as the DSA the end point in Israel and Gaza? What is it that should happen? Is it a two-state solution, a one-state solution? What should be the policy?
18: Well, what we're really focused on right now is ending U.S. military aid to Israel. We want an end to American atrocities, a genocide that's funded by the United States, and Israel has been an apartheid state for decades before this genocide accelerated. So there's a range of viewpoints, I think, on what an eventual end point would be. We do basically believe in universal human rights and equality for everybody. So I think broadly we would want to see equal treatment, equal rights for everybody who lives on that land. But in the near term...
6: So just to be clear, does the DSA believe that Israel, you've just called it an apartheid state, can Israel survive as the Jewish state, as a state that is a homeland for the Jewish people, or has it got to be something different?
18: We believe in equal rights for everybody, and the existence of an ethno-state is not something that we see as compatible with equal rights for everybody.
6: So what would happen to the Jews who currently live in Israel? And there are, 7 million or so of them? What under DSA policy, what happens to them?
18: I would compare it to South Africa or even the United States, where there has been enforced segregation for many generations, and then eventually there were changes in legal and equal rights where people had to live with basic rights. That's what we would like to see. Obviously, it's hard to imagine how that happens from the existence today of the state of things. But that's where we focus on ending U.S. funding to the state of Israel. Right now, it's
6: so it would be a
18: and then the people would
6: the
18: decide.
6: State of Israel just some. Which people?
18: People who live there. Right now, Israel has impunity to wage a genocide on Palestinians because they are funded to the tune of billions of dollars in direct military aid from the United States. So as citizens of the United States, we can focus on ending our country's complicity in this.
6: What an Israeli would say, though, to you is that it's the only state in the world where Jews can be safe. It's a democracy. It was attacked on October the 7th. It defended itself, albeit brutally.
18: Well, we reject anti-Semitism everywhere, and we believe Jews, like everybody, should be safe and free to live anywhere. In the United States today, anti-Semitism is on the rise, and it's a serious problem. And for many people in the United States, these anti-Semitic feelings are often associated with what people see the state of Israel doing, wiping out a whole other people. So that's where... I would point to what many of my close friends who are anti-Zionist Jews say today. They don't want this happening in their name. Okay. There's a huge generational shift happening among American Jews where they see what Israel is doing, and they
6: well,
18: don't see this as...
6: Yeah, I mean, I think everyone can see there is a huge generational shift going on among American Jews, perhaps, but also more generally among young people, who, of course, many of your core supporters. We're running out of time. I just want to go to one other kind of world conflict at the moment, just to get straight in people's minds, not what necessarily your end policy is, but what you would do if a DSA candidate, presidential candidate, came to power, what your expectation would be, or indeed if DSA candidates got into Congress in large numbers. So Ukraine, do you accept that Russia invaded Ukraine and should be forced out of all of Ukraine that it took?
18: What Russia did is terrible. We resist imperialism in any form, and Russia invading Ukraine is against the right of people to their own self-determination. So this is another place where we focus on what we can do from within the United States. We can shift from a policy of militarism and a military response to any situation in the world. We would shift resources to expanding diplomacy and expanding the conditions for real peace and economic security for all people around the world.
6: What would diplomacy, given that Vladimir Putin doesn't seem keen on diplomacy, if American weapons weren't there, Ukraine could be overrun, couldn't it? So in those terms, you'd just accept that? I don't see what the diplomacy is that you would bring to bear.
18: I think it's a hard situation with Ukraine. I believe that DSA members who are in Congress have voted for aid to Ukraine. I think zooming out at the big picture, there is a now $1 trillion military budget approaching $1.5 trillion. The United States has over 700 overseas military bases. We could cut those in half. We could cut more than half of those down and withdraw from those overseas bases. That would save hundreds of billions of dollars. And that could shift many, many resources to providing social needs right here in the United States, ending homelessness, providing housing for everybody in the country who needs it would cost something like $15 billion. That's just a handful of the overseas military bases. And that would help free up massive amounts of resources to deal with something like the climate crisis. Most Americans right now have a hard time imagining what a future looks like when they're seeing the climate crisis, the rise of AI, which we haven't talked about much, but that's really on people's minds now with these data centers popping up all over the country, undemocratically using up land, water, and resources that American citizens are having to foot the bill for, while these big tech companies are pushing them everywhere and profiting from them. So these are major imbalances of power that most Americans are feeling. And being told that we need to bomb Iran or do regime change in Venezuela or whatever, that just is totally falling flat. Most Americans don't believe in these things.
6: Okay, look, Ashit, we got to let you go now, but there's no doubt that you are and your party is a newly reinvigorated voice. It's a voice that's been around for a bit, but a really reinvigorated voice in American politics. And it's really great to hear from you so much of what you believe in and what you're fighting for. So thanks so much, Ashik Sadiq, for joining us.
18: Thanks so much for having me on.
6: Okay, that's it for today. If you want to listen to our other episodes, you just search for Americast wherever you get your podcasts. And if you want to get in touch, do please do that. We look at every single message that we get. 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Bye-bye.

0: Think you can conquer the mountain? 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
1: Hello, I'm Lewis Donaldson. Climate Minister Chris Bowen has dismissed criticism of Australia's handling of the pre-COP31 summit. The summit comes ahead of next month's COP summit in Turkey. The current conference has brought together Pacific leaders and leaders from Timor-Leste and Mauritius. Mr. Bowen has defended Australia's spending on the event, saying it's intended to amplify Pacific voices.
2: To those who say Australia is only 1% of emissions, that's true. That's why we're seeking to work with countries to influence 99% of emissions in this President Negotiations role that we've taken on. So we've always recognised, and I think as a fossil fuel exporting nation, we can actually come to this conversation and say, as a fossil fuel exporting nation, we can bring something different to the table, which is the need for countries to work together on the transition, both on demand as well as supply.
1: Meanwhile, speaking to the ABC, Shadow Energy Minister Dan Tehan voiced his criticism of the summit and Australia's spending on the event.
3: We're footing the bill. In a cost of living crisis, the Australian taxpayer, $25 million for the resorts and then $150 million full stop. Now, think what that money could be put to in very sensible ways, either here in Australia or to help our engagement with the Pacific. And you could make the world a difference.
1: Legal tobacco sales rose sharply in Queensland after the state legislated stronger powers to shut illegal shops. The state's sales of legal cigarettes rose 55% in the first month after enforcement laws took effect in November last year. Calls to quit line also more than doubled in the days after the operation. Speaking to the ABC, Assistant Minister for Customs Julian Hill says it suggests the crackdown may encourage some smokers to quit.
4: Commonwealth is providing $98 million over these two financial years, flowing directly to the states and territories. But Queensland's magic formula, which I've been talking with other states about, includes closure orders, so not just a long weekend, but the 90-day closure orders, but landlord penalties. So it gives the landlord the power to terminate the lease, but then says to the landlord, if you don't terminate the lease, when the shop's been caught selling illegal tobacco, the landlord suffers a penalty.
1: A fly-by pilot who attacked a colleague in the cockpit on a flight to Israel planned to crash into the Ben Gurion airport. Israeli media outlets report the

0: pilot intended to continue flying normally before crashing into the main airport in Israel. According to reports cited in the Times of Israel, it's why the pilot allegedly waited until the plane was in Jordanian airspace to stab his captain. Brazilian President Lula da Silva and Senator Bolsonaro will advance to a runoff election later this month after neither won the 50% vote required in today's general election. Lula and Bolsonaro now have 3 weeks to reach moderate voters who did not support them in the first round. Possible severe storms are expected in the east with a cold front for the southeast of the country. The Bureau of Meteorology's Sarah Scully has more on tomorrow's forecast.
1: Focus of the weather tomorrow will be through the east as tropical moisture combines with these troughs to bring showers and storms to southern parts of Queensland and northern parts of New South Wales. While further south, this cold front will bring a gusty southwesterly change and some showers and even some small hail and snow to Tasmania. Then out in the west, just some developing showers and storms through the southwest.
0: And in sport, the Kangaroos and Jillaroos squads have been unveiled ahead of the 2026 Rugby League World Cup. Isaiah Yeo has been named captain a Kangaroos squad, while Sydney Roosters skipper Isabel Kelly has been named to captain the Jillaroos.
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7: Hello and welcome to the Weekly News and Review. My name's Adam Evans. Before we continue, I'd like to acknowledge the traditional owners of the land you're listening to this program from, and I'd like to acknowledge the elders past and present. Here's some of the stories coming up in this episode.
8: It means lower superannuation, it means lower savings, lower income to access home loans, lower capacity for accumulated wealth.
9: The community on the ground are feeling like this isn't something that's responding to active incidents, but actually something that contributes to the broader over surveillance of Aboriginal communities.
10: And if there's an outbreak, if there's community circulation, as we call it, in Victoria, it's likely that there's circulation in other parts of Australia.
11: Our mob in the game are the experts on the grass, but also, you know, in understanding the system. So this has been developed with players and clubs and many others.
7: Structural racism is holding back Indigenous workers across the country, according to a leading First Nations researcher. A joint study released this week by the University of Technology Sydney and Indigenous Business Australia has found that First Nations employees earn around $15,000 less than other workers each year. That's equivalent to them providing free labour for 2 months. Professor Noreen Young is the director of the Centre for Indigenous People and Work at the University of Technology Sydney. She told NIRS news journalist Mark Hides she was most surprised by the pay gap's impact in professional air management roles.
12: All of our people who've been doing what we should do, which is enter the higher paid occupations, still a degree and a more prestigious job doesn't protect you from earning less than your non-Indigenous counterpart.
13: That's interesting, isn't it? Because it's been assumed the gap is due to education, experience or typical roles in the past, isn't it?
12: Yeah, it absolutely has. And all that stuff about they're not ready for, well, it was always said about employment for a long time, but then it's been said about managerial and leadership roles. And even when we do go into leadership and managerial roles, we don't get paid the same.
13: Lower pay also means lower superannuation, so it's a lifelong issue, isn't it?
12: Of course it is. It means lower superannuation, it means lower savings, lower income to access home loans, lower capacity for accumulated wealth, which of course we know we don't have because our people weren't allowed to accumulate wealth. So it has massive flow-on effects.
13: What barriers do you think Indigenous people are facing when they walk into a job interview?
12: We can't exactly quantify what the barriers are, but from what the stats tell us, we'd have to assume. You can't assume anything else, given that, as you say, the factors around education and experience and age aren't there anymore. So this has to be structural racism. And in fact, what one of the really interesting findings is the findings for Indigenous men, which says that indigeneity is far more of a factor than gender.
13: You touched on structural racism there. How is that limiting careers?
12: Well, clearly it's limiting careers when we know what the stats are for our people in management and leadership positions in this place, and they're very low. So why not? Why are our people not being encouraged to apply? Why are our people not being part of all of the talent development programs and identified as those people who should be developed for leadership positions? Why aren't they applying for them? All of the things which says that career progression is limited for Aboriginal and Torres Strait Islander people.
13: Did you find anything that makes you think the pay gap will change in the future in a positive way, or could it get worse?
12: No. What our tracking of it over the last decade and forecasting says that it will at best stay the same unless there's positive interventions in order to change it. So we need employers and government and the employment community to act.
13: I was about to ask you about that. Does this need government involvement?
12: Look, we'd like to put to organisations that they develop positive duty mechanisms to prevent structural racism, but we do call on government to work with us for a positive duty to be implemented into the Racial Discrimination Act as it is currently in the Sex Discrimination Act. To prevent sexism and sexual harassment and sex discrimination, we want to see that in the Racial Discrimination Act to prevent race discrimination.
13: What does this mean in terms of the closing the gap targets?
12: Well, it is really important in terms of all of the targets. So the employment targets, in a very kind of deficit-based way, when we talk about the employment targets, we only talk about bums on seats. Now, obviously, that's important because we want our people to be in work, but the reason that they're not in work is down to structural racism. So if we deal with structural racism in all areas of the workplace and the workforce, that's going to benefit all of the areas that need looking at.
13: What impact do you hope your findings will have?
12: We hope that it will begin, this is the beginning of a new national conversation around pay parity and equal pay for Aboriginal and Torres Strait Islander people, that will be positive and we go ahead positively.
13: What's your message to employers given what you've found?
12: We're working with IBA on a very easy tool to identify what the gaps are in your workplace and a way to rectify it. Employers have to take this seriously. It is race-based or racial discrimination and it needs to be rectified.
7: That was Professor Noreen Young from the University of Technology, Sydney, speaking to NIRS News journalist Mark Hydes. The ongoing use of drones in a regional New South Wales town has been described as law enforcement overreach. New South Wales Police began a trial 7 months ago using drones to reduce youth crime in Moree. The New South Wales Bureau of Crime Statistics and Research has also released data showing crime rates were already falling before the trial. Now the trial has been extended a further 2 years, prompting growing community concerns about consistent police surveillance. I spoke to Ian Brown from Just Reinvest New South Wales about the community reaction.
9: I think there's a bit of a varied response in regard to the drones. I think there's a there's an overarching comment there is, you know, an acknowledgement that in Moree there has been, I guess, the contextualisation of youth crime, you know, being a high issue in Moree. But in regards to the drones, I guess from a community perspective and living underneath the drones, there is a level of, a fear of the over-surveillance that comes with the drone. And there has been examples from community members on the ground. There has been a high number of reports of drones hovering, particularly over the areas in Moree where there's a high population of Aboriginal residents. And so I think, you know, that speaks to that kind of fear that I kind of identified within the interview with ABC is more so around how the community on the ground are feeling like this isn't something that's responding to active incidents, but actually something that contributes to the broader over surveillance of Aboriginal communities, in particular, our most vulnerable community members, that of the Aboriginal youth within Moree as well.
7: You've said Aboriginal communities already feel like they're the most researched and over-surveilled in Australia, sort of thing. Kind of what you're saying there is, what does that history, I guess, make this particularly concerning in Moree?
9: I think it contributes to this stereotyping that, you know, our people are innately bad or innately criminal. And I think that's, you know, far from the point, because there are a lot of strength that exists within our communities, especially when you think about the number of, you know, active community members on the ground that are, you know, trying to make, not trying, but actually, you know, striving to make our community much more safer, to live in. And I think as it relates to Aboriginal community controlled organisations on the ground, especially part of this New South Wales Premier's investment there, you know, there is a high partnership of Aboriginal community controlled organisations that actually work in partnership with the Premier's initiative and other government agencies to really achieve better outcomes for Aboriginal communities. So I think it's kind of this sensationalisation that happens, you know, when any kind of issue arises within Aboriginal communities, but it's really, you know, counteractive or counterproductive to how we actually see ourselves as Aboriginal community, Aboriginal community members on the ground, and, you know, and for me, myself, how we support Aboriginal communities on the ground to actually achieve better outcomes for our people. So I think it is creating this sense of angst, this, you know, kind of how do we actually strike this balance between what we know is to be factual on the ground and then, you know, counteracting that with what's been, I guess, sensationalised through the media. I think as well, like, one of the key points that, you know, that I identified in, like, you know, that's identified in the ABC article as well, is, you know, we had the Jackie Fitzgerald, who's Executive Director of the Bureau of Crime Statistics and Research for New South Wales, have actually identified that youth crime and other property crime matters were actually reducing prior to the drones being introduced. So, you know, I guess I can understand, you know, the need to support, you know, policing on the ground, but I just don't think it's in a way in which, you know, promotes surveillance of Aboriginal people, because I think that makes us feel much more surveilled, much more, you know, restricted in what we can do, and creates that fear of, you know, is this drone, you know, hovering above us because, you know, there is active incidents, or is it just hovering enough to, you know, to ensure that there's an oversight of the Aboriginal population? So I think it sits in that legal kind of grey area. And, you know, our counterparts and colleagues at the Justice Equity Centre really identified that there's a lack of information around what's our legal rights within that space. So there's a lot of sense of confusion, especially when you add to the conversation of us being surveilled in the community context.
7: Drone footage is starting to appear as evidence in court. Are you concerned about how that evidence is being treated or tested or challenged, given most people do plead guilty early?
9: Yeah, I think there is a high concern from a legal point of view, you know, and not having a strong legal background myself, but, you know, just building off of the relationship that I do have with Aboriginal New South Wales ACT Aboriginal Legal Service and the Justice and Equity Centre, the way in which we kind of, like I said, it sits in that area of legal uncertainty about in terms of how it's going to be used. I think in regard to that pleading guilty, I think this actually opens up, I guess, a legal quagmire in a sense where we don't know the precedents that, you know, the use of drone surveillance as a part of evidence briefing, what kind of precedent that's going to set in a legal context. So I think there is a high concern because there might be unintended consequences that come from this, you know, and I think that's the kind of, I guess, the issues that we're raising as a part of, you know, the work that we do as a collective within, you know, the justice space more broadly in New South Wales. But how is this going to actually have broader implications for the Aboriginal community members, but also the non-Aboriginal community members who are, you know, I guess, exposed to the drones as well? I think it hasn't been an area that's been well researched as well in terms of how it actually contributes to, you know, better policing on the ground. So it's not only an academic kind of grey area in terms of what's the evidence saying, but it's also that legal grey area. So I think in regards to evidence brief and how that's going to, you know, how that's going to play out in practice is something yet to be kind of, you know, what's the word I'm looking for? It's not something that's, you know, already set in stone. It's something that's yet to be explored and yet to kind of present itself. But there is that fear from my point of view and from JR New South Wales is what kind of precedence is this going to set?
7: What outcome is Just Reinvest actually pushing for, like an end to the trial, clearer legislation or safeguards? Yeah, what do you want to happen?
9: I think the outcome that we are looking for is definitely how we actually work in partnership with, you know, the New South Wales Police Force, but also the New South Wales State Government around achieving better outcomes as it relates to youth crime. We are, you know, we're not against, you know, the use of any kind of, I guess, tools or that can contribute to safer communities. We're actually looking at how we can actually better invest resources on the ground to prevent that happening altogether. The ultimate goal for Just Reinvest is really to prevent, you know, Aboriginal and Torres Strait Islander community members across New South Wales even coming into contact with the criminal justice system. And this is, you know, done in the way of addressing key drivers to that. So looking at the socioeconomic issues or kind of barriers that exist on the ground. We're talking about resources to regional communities.
7: That was Ian Brand from Just Reinvest New South Wales speaking about the police drone trial that's been extended for a further 2 years in Moree. Gay and bisexual men and their sexual partners are being encouraged to get tested for Mpox. It's an infectious disease caused by the monkeypox virus. There has been an outbreak of Mpox in Victoria with 52 cases reported since August. The peak body for HIV organisations, Health Equity Matters, says community awareness is important. Karen Durante spoke to CEO Dash Heath Painter.
14: Mpox is a condition that we should be able to bring down to zero in Australia. And so whenever there is an outbreak, that should worry us. But it's important to note that Mpox is a condition that's time limited. So if someone gets Mpox, if someone acquires Mpox, they may experience discomfort. And in a worst case scenario, they may need hospitalisation, but they will get better. And with the health system that Australia has, they should expect to get better pretty quickly and be able to return to a normal life. Having said that, Mpox affects people in varying ways, and we know that there are quite a few people who have Mpox who actually don't have symptoms, or the symptoms are so mild that they don't even recognise that they're sick. And this creates challenges in getting on top of Mpox as a condition when there is an outbreak.
15: Well, this outbreak is contained to Victoria at this stage, as far as you know?
14: That's as far as I know, but what we know is there's an awful lot of travel that happens across Australia. And if there's an outbreak, if there's community circulation, as we call it, in Victoria, it's likely that there's circulation in other parts of Australia. Really the messaging, we need very specific messaging to Victoria, but it should be we should be on recognise that there's circulation in the whole country, people affected, people at risk of Mpox, and we can come back to that in a moment, should be alert to the fact that there is circulation.
15: All right. So who's more susceptible to Mpox?
14: Yeah, so there's a very identifiable population group that is at risk of Mpox, and that is gay and bisexual men. That's men who have sex with other men. And what we know is that almost universally, Mpox is being transmitted among interconnected sexual networks of gay and bisexual men. And so as a condition, it is transmitted through people are saying is skin-to-skin contact, but it's important just to sit with what that means. You won't get Mpox from sitting next to someone who has Mpox. You won't get Mpox from hugging someone or even shaking someone's hand who has Mpox. You are at risk of Mpox only if you are a man who has sex with other men and you are engaging in oral or anal sex.
15: Can someone tell if you have got Mpox?
14: Yeah, you can. So people who have Mpox, if someone has acquired Mpox, they'll have two broad types of symptoms. They'll have skin-related symptoms, and that can be like a lesion or a sore. That can be all the way from something that looks like a pimple to something that is almost like a rash. And then they can have systemic symptoms, and systemic symptoms are the kind of symptoms that people get when they have COVID or the flu. So it can be a fever, achy bones, sore throat. That's really the body indicating that it is fighting an infection, a foreign agent that's entered the body. So if someone is a person who has sex, is a man who has sex with other men, and they do have sores or they have systemic symptoms, they need to think about going to a sexual health clinic or to a doctor to talk to them about having a test, a swab for Mpox. But most importantly, when we've got an outbreak, the key messages are that if you do have those symptoms, to go and get tested. But we actually have a vaccine, and we have a really effective vaccine. It's two shots that are needed, two injections that are needed over a period of time. And what this vaccine will do is it won't necessarily stop you getting Mpox, but it will significantly reduce the severity of symptoms. And so if you are one of those at-risk populations, you are strongly encouraged to go and talk to a doctor about having the Mpox vaccine for Mpox. And there's a good supply of it in Australia, so there's no shortage.
7: That was Dash Heath-Painter, CEO of Health Equity Matters, speaking to Karen Durante. Extra rookie spots have been created to turn around the dwindling numbers of Indigenous players in the men's and women's AFL competition. It's part of the AFL's First Nations strategy. Right now, there are 66 Indigenous players in the AFL and 22 in the AFLW. Taryn Lee is the AFL's First Nations Engagement and Inclusion Manager. She's told Mark Hydes what prompted the move.
16: The data told us that the numbers of Aboriginal players in the game was reducing, and our First Nations strategy, which was approved by the Commission in September last year, had its first KPI was to increase the number of Aboriginal players in the game. So really that was about coordinating and being deliberate about our efforts to increase the number of players in the game. And the consideration of a list spot is just one of the many mechanisms that we're looking into and committed to increase the number.
13: What feedback you've had from the clubs?
16: I think most clubs have been really supportive of the opportunity to be incentivised to bring in more Aboriginal players and using the Rookie B as one of those opportunities to do so.
13: Have you developed this with input from current First Nations players?
16: Absolutely. Everything that we do, we test it derives from the feedback that we receive by the mob that are in the game. That's really important to ensure that what we're doing is the right thing, that it's meaningful, and that we're addressing the right opportunities and challenges that exist for us in the game. Like, our mob in the game are the experts, not on the grass, but also, you know, in understanding the system. So this has been developed with players and clubs and many others, you know, to get this right. We want to set it up for success.
13: Was there a common theme amongst the comments you had from players?
16: I think the common theme from players is not just do the lift spot, but we need to invest in better supports for players in clubs. And, you know, and we also got that feedback from clubs too, that, you know, it's not just about the mechanism, but it's the support, so that once people are in the system, they can stay in the system and they can thrive in the system. So that has been a key part of introducing the lift spot. We're not just making a rule change here. We've also said we are going to introduce industry standards of cultural capability that will standardise the supports that are available to clubs and to our players.
13: Culture is an important part of the equation for First Nations players, isn't it?
16: 100%. That's the thing that we know as blackfellas, right? It's at the core of everything that we do. It's our strength. It's our superpower. It's what makes us feel connected and brings out our best. So, absolutely.
13: A record number of First Nations players were named in the All-Australian team this year. That's encouraging, isn't it?
16: It is. I think what that shows is the talent, the significant talent of our mob that are in the game. I think it speaks to the influence and the impact that our mob have now and have in the past and will continue to have into the future. Like, Aboriginal players bring more than just deadly football. They bring, you know, something special in their contribution to connection to Aboriginal people and culture and, you know, and the way that they play the game.
7: That was Taryn Lee from the AFL speaking to NIRS News' Mark Hydes. Well, that's the weekly news and review for another week. If you have any stories that you want to share with us, you can send us an email to news@nirs.org.au. That's news@nirs.org.au. I'm Adam Evans. Thanks for listening.
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0: It's about love, I told you.
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0: You better come correct.
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0: Respect, respect, respect. 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
0: It's all about heart and soul.
1: Respect.
0: Respect, respect, respect.
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0: You say you got a lot of love, I can use a ton. And we can go together, we can be as one.
1: And I can tag along, yeah, my number longer bond. I can have to worry, you won't be alone.
2: I guess I'm coming too, cause if we preaching love and unity, I'm coming through. And is that cool with you?

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1: Hello, I'm Lewis Donaldson. Australia has signed a new memorandum of understanding with Vanuatu to help support the country's renewable energy transition. It comes as pre-COP31 talks get underway today in Fiji. The agreement is paired with a more than $7 million funding package from the federal government. Climate Minister Chris Bowen says the plan will strengthen the Pacific's energy sovereignty.
2: The Pacific is unified but not uniform. You know, we are unified in our objectives, but of course, Pacific countries will express their views in slightly different ways from time to time. My position remains publicly and privately. The way to transition away from fossil fuels is to build more renewable energy, to replace the need for fossil fuels. That's what we're doing in Australia.
1: Legal tobacco sales rose sharply in Queensland after the state legislated stronger powers to shut illegal shops. The state's sales of legal cigarettes rose 55% in the first month after enforcement laws took effect in November last year. WA Premier Roger Cook acknowledged the role state governments need to play, but say the federal government must do more.
3: The reason why we have illegal tobacco operations is because illegal tobacco is entering the country. So if the federal government thinks the states should do more in this space, well, right back at you.
1: South Australian Premier Peter Malinauskas echoed that sentiment.
4: Every time someone acquires a illegal packet of cigarettes, the biggest financial loser is the federal government, because they miss out of that tax revenue. Notwithstanding that, it's state governments that are investing heavily in the police response.
1: It comes as the Coalition and One Nation promise a sharp reduction in the tobacco excise on legal cigarettes as a way of undercutting the illegal market. Treasurer Jim Chalmers has talked up investing in Australia at a conference of Japanese business leaders in Tokyo. Jim Chalmers says Australia and Japan can trust each other for support amid global challenges.
5: We are all familiar with the challenges that we face, the risks and opportunities of artificial intelligence, transitioning energy systems in a decarbonising world, industrial and demographic transformations, and a more fragmented, more dangerous geopolitical context.
1: Spain's Prime Minister Pedro Sanchez has announced a snap general election amid growing public anger over the country's housing crisis. It comes after right-wing parties torpedoed the emergency legislation his minority government had put forward. Sanchez announced an early general election would be held on the 29th of November. The official emblems of the 2032 Olympics have been unveiled today. That's despite a leak last week when the event's YouTube account briefly posted an emblem explainer video. They depict a pink cockatoo for the Olympics and a sulphur-crested cockatoo for the Paralympics. Speaking to the ABC, Organising Committee President Andrew Liveris says it's not bad news.
6: The reality is that we are here and it's a phenomenal response that we've received, and today we're putting an exclamation mark on what everyone saw on the weekend and what everyone's going to see today later in Brisbane.

0: On my way there this morning is fundamentally a massive community event where we're going to be talking about the storyline of what this emblem represents.
1: And turning to sport, Knights fans have turned out in Newcastle to support their team following last night's grand final defeat against the Roosters. Newcastle coach Justin Holbrook says he's proud of the team and can't wait for next year.
2: It's easy to have everyone turn up after you win, but to have them turn up after a loss, it's definitely makes you feel a bit better than how I felt last night.
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11: Yes, hello and welcome to Let's Talk. Firstly, I'd like to acknowledge our ancestors and our elders whose shoulders we stand on. I also want to acknowledge traditional owners of the land where you are and acknowledge that Aboriginal and Torres Strait Islander peoples have never ceded their sovereignty. Today we're joined by a former senior public servant who worked across Queensland government departments just shy of 20 years. His most recent role was a senior executive director with the Truth Telling and Healing Inquiry and as a director for the Brisbane Olympics and Paralympic Games. Edward Monet runs his own consultancy, and in 2024 he received the Medal of the Order of Australia for his service to First Nations communities and to sports administration. Edward, welcome to Let's Talk.
12: Good morning, Sister Karen. I too would respectfully like to acknowledge the traditional custodians on the country that we're meeting this morning, the Turrbal and the Yuggera people. And also acknowledge my people, the people from the Cape York, the Gudang people, the Kararang people, and the Meriam people of Murray Island.
11: Oh, well, look, you answered that because my first question to you was going to be who your mob are. So you got both Aboriginal and Torres Strait Islander ancestry.
12: And what a powerful tool one that one is, Sissy Garen, because you're able to speak quite openly about what is in the best interest of both Aboriginal and Torres Strait Islander people from that country with respect of, elders. And I think that that's a powerful tool for us moving forward as a people.
11: Mm. Now, I called you formally Edward, but I know you as Eddie.
12: Correct.
11: So do you mind if we go with that name?
12: We're family, Sissy, we're family, absolutely.
11: All right. Look, I mentioned there, 20 years with the public service.
12: Yes.
11: Why did you want to be a public servant?
12: I spent a significant part of my professional career serving within the Queensland Government, working across multiple portfolios that directly impacted communities, particularly Aboriginal and Torres Strait Islander Queenslanders. That was a key one for me. What concerns me today is that many of the gains achieved through decades of Indigenous participation in government appear to be under pressure, Karen. And we are seeing the removal of First Nations leaders from boards, advisory groups and statutory bodies, alongside allegations of what many are now calling Project Invisibility. A pattern of reducing Indigenous representation in leadership positions across government institutions, reports are now indicating Indigenous members have been removed from major cultural institutional boards, including the GOMA, QPAC, the State Library, and Queensland Museum. While concerns have also been raised about vacancies in legislated Indigenous representation on health boards, my concern, which is why I'm here, is that the footprint of First Nations leadership within Queensland government is becoming smaller, not larger, at a time when closing the gap outcomes continue to require stronger Indigenous participation in decision making.
11: So what are you saying? Find the black executive in state government departments?
12: Yeah, absolutely. You know, I left because I reached a point where I felt my ability to influence meaningful change from within was diminishing. As I watched experienced First Nations leaders being removed from boards and committees and leadership structures within our clear public, explanations, I became increasingly concerned about the future direction of Indigenous policy, one, and secondly, representation in Queensland. I've always believed that if governments are serious about improving Indigenous outcomes, about Indigenous people, must be present where decisions are made. When those voices become less visible, it raises legitimate questions about whose perspectives are informing policy. Leaving was not about politics for me. It was never about politics.
11: Well, as a public servant, you're expected to be apolitical.
12: Apolitical, yeah, that's right. It was about maintaining the ability to speak honestly and to advocate publicly for Indigenous representation, self-determination and accountability. They're the three principles that guides my ethics moving forward.
11: So you're witnessing the removal of First Nations people from, as you say, positions from boards that are mandated by legislation or protected by legislation,
12: yeah,
11: or required by legislation, for want of a better explanation. But you're seeing also those senior policy positions,
12: yeah,
11: where government should be seeking the expertise,
12: yeah,
11: and advice of First Nations people working,
12: yes,
11: within the public service to advise on policy. Those people are leaving the sector or have left, like,
12: yeah,
11: you voluntarily,
12: yeah,
11: because you don't like the direction.
12: 100%. And if project visibility, Karen, is a thing,
11: Well, they've not. The LNP government have said it's. They haven't denied that it's not a thing.
12: Yeah, yeah. Is it, you know, we have seen the abolition of the True Telling and Healing Inquiry, which I was the executive of that, leading the operations across our state. The removal of Indigenous leaders from cultural institutions and boards, concerns regarding Indigenous representation on hospital boards, and a broader reduction in visible First Nations leadership across government structures. The reality is that Indigenous people are increasingly asking whether there is a place for their voices within the Queensland government's future vision.
11: Mm.
12: There is nothing evident that I've seen in the LNP blueprint that gives us that position. My concern is not simply who sits on a board, it's what happens when Indigenous knowledge, cultural authority and lived experience are systematically absent from leadership tables. That's my concern.
11: Just the other day you went to the Treasurer's budget presentation.
12: Yes, yes.
11: And you put questions forward because they were taking it via SMS or text.
12: Yes.
11: And you had questions about closing the gap.
12: Yes.
11: What are the government's priorities?
12: Yes.
11: Did you get an answer?
12: No, there was no answer. I mean, we were encouraged to put forward questions. If there are questions that are specific to the current budget, 26-27 period, and then obviously as a First Nations leader, it's my obligation to ask questions that allude to closing the gap targets, you know, health, education, housing, homelessness. These are critical things that impact our people. You know, if we've got the adult time, adult crime institutions that are being pushed by the current government, then that's very, very visible. But if you take away funding from organisations that, you know, look after our young people in the youth juvenile space, what's the alternative? What is the alternative? If you're not giving us a clear picture in terms of the First Nations vision of our budget moving forward, then how are we then to take control of closing gap targets across the state?
11: And the Queensland government is a partner in closing the gap agreement. So, they are a party to this agreement. And clearly, it then becomes a question, I guess, for Joint Council and for the Minister, Malandiri McCarthy, to say, well, you know what, you're not fulfilling your obligations under this. I mean, what, as First Nations people, Aboriginal and Torres Strait Islander people in this state, can we rely, though, on the federal government to intervene on our behalf?
12: This is where the conversation becomes critical. The national agreement on closing the gap is not simply a collective of targets. It is built on a fundamental principle that governments must work in genuine partnership with Aboriginal and Torres Strait Islander people and share decision-making authority. The agreement, Sissy, is specifically recognises that better outcomes are achieved when First Nations people are involved in designing, delivering and evaluating policies that affect their lives. If Indigenous representation continues to decline across boards, committees, leadership positions and advocacy and advisory structures, there is legitimate questions about how governments will meet those partnership obligations. The concern is that closing the gap could become increasingly focused on infrastructure funding, announcements and service delivery while losing the Indigenous decision-making architecture that the national agreement requires. You cannot successfully close the gap for people while simultaneously reducing their participation in decision-making. This is the contradiction many First Nations leaders are highlighting right now.
11: Yeah, and when I did look at the budget papers in terms of closing the gap, it was infrastructure projects, as you say.
12: Yeah, absolutely. If I was to ask a question, does the current LNP footprint contain enough First Nations visibility? My response would be, my honest assessment is that many Aboriginal and Torres Strait Islander Queenslanders do not currently see themselves reflected in the government's public leadership cohort or footprint.
11: To be fair, there were no brown faces in any of the LNP election material in the lead-up to the state elections. So I don't think we factor into their equation at all.
12: No, when communities observe and the discontinuation of truth-telling processes, the removal of Indigenous board members, concerns about Indigenous representation on statutory bodies and the shrinking visibility of First Nations leadership, they naturally question what Indigenous partnership will look like into the future. This isn't about political parties. It's about governance, blackfella governance. Queensland's Aboriginal and Torres Strait Islander population is one of the largest in Australia. Aboriginal and Torres Strait Islander perspectives should be visible wherever decisions are made about health, justice, education, culture, economic participation, community development. Without visible First Nations leadership, government risks creating policies about Indigenous people rather than with Indigenous people.
11: Christopher Lee Blay, crack open a history book. Mm-mm. Have a look at what happened in Queensland across other jurisdictions in relation to where First Nations people weren't given a voice. We'll talk more about that shortly. You're listening to Let's Talk here on AAA Murray Country. I'm with Eddie Monet, OAM, runs his own consultancy, used to work in government, but for reasons that he's just outlined.
13: Of the Yuggera and Turrbal people. It's Karen Garanti for Let's Talk.
11: Well, I promised you a conversation about what's being termed Project Invisibility, and it's been alleged by people that we know from our community, Joshua Creamer, and here now we have Eddie Monet, OAM, a former senior public service servant who served as the senior executive director with the Queensland Truth Telling and Healing Inquiry. He stepped down just days before the whole inquiry was wrapped up. And of course, as we all remember, as First Nations people in this state, it was one of the first actions of the LNP government to repeal the Path to Treaty legislation that contained, conversations about truth telling as well, Eddie.
12: Yeah, absolutely. This state had an opportunity to correct the wrongs. This state needs to acknowledge and recognise that we have a First Nations history. That history was entrenched in the policies and that guided the truth-telling and healing inquiry. And for that to be ripped from underneath us, not only was traumatising to our stolen generation people, but it was also just as impactful to those family members who shared their stories. That was really hard. And as a First Nations leader, sitting with families in communities like Cherbourg, in the South Burnett, and then hearing their stories. And these are stories that have been told for the first time. The first time they've had to reflect on how they were brought up, how they were removed. And for non-Australians and non-Queenslanders to not have the opportunity to listen to the stories so that we as a country could heal moving forward was a real struggle for me and the team. When Josh gave me a call, we were coming back from Cherbourg after spending time with some elders and recording their history. We had to pull the car over. I remember this day quite distinctively. It was raining and we pulled the car over and there were four of us in the car and every single one of us wept because we were in the cusp of healing our state and our country and not having that ability or opportunity to heal from that and to share the stories, but more importantly for the families that opened up their heart and trust to us to provide that platform was ripped away again. That puts us 20, 30 years back again, and it's quite sad. And so that's why opportunities like this where we have to speak openly and vividly around truth-telling and healing and that it must be a continued thing for our Indigenous councils across the state to continue to run their own accord, we need to support, we need to back them, and we need to continue to provide that platform so that they can have that process to heal within their respective communities.
11: Well, yeah, and communities like Cherbourg, being led by Mayor Bruce Simpson, are doing their own truth-telling.
12: Yes.
11: And that's to be, one, congratulated that they are driving that process by themselves. I think it's happening in pockets across other communities. I was speaking to Jackie Huggins about this probably a month ago and saying, how do we continue to have that truth-telling process when the current government has taken away that platform, and it's good to hear that communities are organising themselves. But yes, it's us telling our truths, but the people that we need listening to those truths are the broader Queensland population, correct?
12: Oh, look, absolutely. I can remember weeks before the election, the local government association had their major conference at the convention centre. I caught wind of this, and obviously Josh said to me, Ed, hop over to the convention centre, rally our troops, rally our CEOs and our mayors from all of our Indigenous communities and get them to stand before the media and say, hey, listen, you know, we've got a new government that's come in here. We've got a new Premier. Premier, can you please reconsider by extending the truth-telling and healing inquiry till the end of its term so that we can follow this process? This is a cultural process. There's a lot of, you know, protocols that have been breached if we don't follow suit. Now, Mayor Bruce Simpson was able to rally a handful of mayors, including the mayor from Doomadgee, to stand side by side in front of the media and Josh and basically say to the Premier, look, this is something that's real. We ask you to kindly, you know, consider reconsidering by re-engaging the truth-telling and healing inquiry so that we can finish our process. For someone like Mayor Simpson to do that shows respect to a man that's beyond his years. For him to be able to stand against all adversity, because not every mayor stood up at the time when it was required, and now is the time where Mayor Simpson is now taking control of that and running his own process in community for his people.
11: Does it remind you kind of, I'm not sure where I saw it, I know the ABC, 612 ABC, have been reporting on this project Invisibility too, but I'm thinking the generation before you and I, who really grew up under those oppressive era of the Joe Bjelke-Petersen, I'm going to call it a regime because that's what it was. This is back to Joe days.
12: It is. It is. And the critical thing about the current environment is that as soon as you start to isolate, as soon as you start to take away the voices of First Nations people, then it then deflates the credibility of things like reconciliation. It does. It really does question things like is closing the gap a real thing for this current government? And that's what's quite concerning. If we don't have that platform to be able to engage in open discussion and debate policies, practices and procedures that the current government would like to deliver across all of our communities, if we lose that focus and we don't have that capability, then decisions are going to be made without us being involved. And that's going back to that era. You are exactly right. Now, at some stage, our First Nations leaders, including Malandiri, including our other First Nations leaders at the state level, particularly the opposition, need to call it out, need to question it, need to start asking questions. We must have a state debate about this. We need to have a conversation.
11: Mm. But how organised are Labor? I mean, they're pretty much like Labor in the Northern Territory. They're not as not an effective opposition, no. One could argue. So how can we have that debate when we really can't rely on Labor?
12: No.
11: Let's not forget Labor did bring in that lowered the age of criminality for children too. So they're not exactly friends to Aboriginal and Torres Strait Islander people. Good ways, yes, they started the treaty process. Yes, great. But, you know, you can't do this and then do this on the other hand that has a detrimental effect on our children.
12: No, agreed. But I'm all about pulling levers. I want to make sure that we're pulling levers left and right. I'm all about making sure that we are getting a genuine advocacy, both left and right of Parliament, and pushing it through. I think it's important that we continue to have conversations, regardless of where a party is struggling to engage across the populace. I think what we need to be focusing on now is the reality of what's happening out there now and how that's impacting our communities. The more you isolate First Nations communities and peoples from decision-making processes, the more we don't get the advocacy from those leaders that we have voted in to Parliament, then what other platform do we have to raise our concerns? Where is our safe haven to have open and frank conversations about what is happening in our current government systems that impact our people? Mm. And that's the curiosity thing. And I think that shows like today are really, really important because they share the sentiments of what's being felt in our community, but also providing inside knowledge in terms of the mechanics of what's happening in a government system that still is continuing to fail our people.
11: Yeah, but you know, you look at how the LNP campaigned and why they chose the platforms that they did. I mean, they were obviously effectively lobbied by people who are victims of crime.
12: Yes.
11: Who want to see, business grow and all of that kind of stuff. So do we need First Nations leaders to organise themselves to actually start engaging with government and ministers to backbenchers to talk about these issues, because ultimately, you know, the LNP are similar in their political structure, and that one would like to think that party politics doesn't necessarily always dictate how you you come to a decision about a particular issue, but you know, in the absence of not knowing, being able to predict what's going to happen at the next state election, we need to be having conversations with those elected members of Parliament who form government, correct?
12: Absolutely.
11: Even though they seem to not want to listen to us by the actions that are happening now.
12: They've got binungs, but they're not using them. That's the issue. And, I'm also watching, this little, orange area here that's being touted as the up and coming prime minister for our country in One Nation. That's something that's quite concerning for me. And again, you were right, Sissy. What they're doing is picking on topics that are topical for the community, and that's exactly what people want to hear. But when you get down to the nitty gritty and you question as to in terms of, well, what policy do you actually have, it's all smokes and mirrors. So I think that I've got to take this with a grain of salt, and as leaders, as First Nations leaders, we've got to be able to progress forward. We've got to have advocacy and push both left and right of Parliament so that we continue to have a voice. We continue to challenge the status quo. Otherwise, we won't get anywhere. It's a hard position for us to be in. And and I'm often weary, and I'm very, very, you know, conscious of, you know, the many Aboriginal and Torres Strait Islander people that currently work in the public service system.
11: How many are there, do you know?
12: I did do an ABS search in relation to that, and I was able to ascertain that we had, I think it might have been 2.74% of the Queensland public sector workforce that were Aboriginal and Torres Strait Islander people, and, you know, unfortunately, 1.5% of that were SES or equivalent senior leaders, you know, in those positions. Again, you know, we're still, you know, batting, you know, below our average. The target, the state
11: target,
12: should
11: be about 3%, same as the...
12: Correct.
11: Yep.
12: Yeah, correct. So, again, that's more concerning, is that the Indigenous representation is heavily concentrated in low and middle classifications within the system. So while representation at senior executive and leadership events levels remain significantly underrepresented, as of March 2026, the First Nations employees accounted for... only around 1.5% of SES's and equivalent senior leaders' positions. This matters because closing the gap is not simply about employment numbers, it's about influence. If Indigenous people are present mainly in operational roles but absent from executive decision-making positions, then Aboriginal and Torres Strait Islander perspectives become less visible in the policy development process. At this same time, Queensland has seen the removal of Aboriginal and Torres Strait Islander leaders from major cultural institutions and boards. Concerns around vacant Indigenous positions on health boards and the dismantling of several Indigenous-led mechanisms established under previous governments. Many First Nations professionals, like myself, are now asking whether Indigenous leadership is genuinely being expanded or simply being reduced to symbolic participation.
11: Yeah. Well, we still don't know what's happening with Natalie Lewis. Of course, her tenure with as the Aboriginal and Torres Strait Islander commissioner.
12: Yeah.
11: That was not extended. I know that, you know, she came onto this program and said that she wanted to continue the work because I did ask her about what she planned to do. And we're getting... From Snake and from the National Commissioner that, you know, it could be anywhere between... There's a six-month period before we know that, you know, that's what they've been told by the government, that position will be refilled. We wait and see.
12: That's news to me. That's quite concerning. 6 months is a long time. That's quite a very significant...
11: Well, you're a senior important. Government. You were a former senior government thing. How long does it take to hire somebody?
12: Yeah, no, it doesn't take... Normally it takes about a month for us to appoint someone because the significance of the portfolio. We need to have someone in there that's able to pick up the portfolio and run with it because it does actually attribute to closing the gap targets.
11: I did ask you initially at the beginning... when we started talking about why you wanted to be a public servant. No, we went straight into Project Invisibility. Good ways. That's, you know, obviously what you're here to talk about. But can we revisit that question?
12: Sure.
11: Eddie, why did you want to be a public servant?
12: It was hard because back in the day, you know, I was when I was a young fella, I, you know, came down from up north and I had aspirations that I wanted to help our people.
11: Yep.
12: I didn't realise how significant that impact was going to be because hearing the stories of my old people and what they had to go through living underneath the Act.
11: Yep.
12: And I wanted to make a difference. It was important that I become educated and use the Western system to be able to understand how policies are made, how they govern our people. Whether those policies are tangible policies that actually, you know, improve the health and well-being of our people. Mm-hmm. And then changing the commentary and the narrative in terms of improving outcomes for our people. So I used that, went to university, got all the piece of papers that gives me, you know, an opportunity to further myself in government, not realising that it wasn't so much about the piece of paper that I had that said that I had a master's or a bachelor. It was actually the state government utilising and using our cultural IP to then design the co-design models that now are being used across the state. And that's really important because if we if we put ourselves in a position where we are influencing that change and using our cultural IP that, you know, amalgamates a Western system with our cultural system, then surely that would lead to a better outcome for our people. But it doesn't.
11: No.
12: It doesn't hit the mark. And that's why I wanted to be in government, is to make a difference and to make a change.
11: Have you changed your opinion about public service now?
12: No.
11: So you still want to be in there and change?
12: Yeah. I still want to be able to challenge the system. I still want to be able to push the barriers and parameters. I still want to ask the hard questions that need to be asked. We've got senior executives, director generals, deputy director generals that are making decisions about First Nations people. We need to be able to mobilise our people to be in positions to then guide those decisions.
11: Yeah, be in positions of influence.
12: Absolutely.
11: Whether through research or through our own, like you say, IP.
12: That's right. And that's why we've got people, you know, old heads like Noel Pearson, you know, Auntie Jackie. These are people that are significant players in our field that have walked the walk and talked the talk. Now, this is not their first rodeo, so people like them and like myself can come into the political sandpit and understand whether people are telling us truthfully that this is the direction where they want to head to. And it's only through experience of what's been passed down, what we've experienced that's been passed down that hasn't worked, that's when we challenge them.
11: Yeah.
12: And we ask the questions.
11: Well, the thing that I see happening right now, particularly here in Mugajan, Brisbane,
12: yes.
11: obviously the fight to stop the stadium being built at Barambin Victoria Park.
12: Yes.
11: And you see Gudja Kerry Charlton on one side being the senior custodian for Yuggera, talking about what that site means for them. And then you have the young people who were there at Camp Gori before it was disbanded last Thursday by police in the early hours of the morning. So you see that. You talk about Noel and you talk about Auntie Jackie.
12: Yeah.
11: Their seasoned campaigners, right?
12: Yes.
11: But our population, young people, majority young people, Southeast Queensland is going to at some stage outstrip Sydney.
12: Agreed.
11: As the largest, fastest growing First Nations population.
12: Yes, yes.
11: Now, I remember the, you know, the Commonwealth Games.
12: Yes.
11: And I think it was also the Springbok Tours. You know, we've always utilised sports as a means to...
12: Yes.
11: Mobilise mob to get our message out there.
12: Yes.
11: 2032, if we're still dealing with this, can you see that we're going to, the communities are going to be mobilising to fight for Aboriginal and Torres Strait Islander rights that are currently look like being stripped away by this current government today?
12: Yeah, no, I agree. I openly invite the Premier of Queensland, Mr. Christopher Foley, to come in here and sit down and have a conversation with us and ask the question, does the Queensland government currently have a First Nations advisory committee that advises the Olympics committee?
11: Mm.
12: And if they did have one, then why are we, you know, why do we still have our people arguing about their grounds or their lands being breached? At this stage, I don't believe that there is one. And that's the challenge. I challenge the Premier to come on this show and to sit down with you and let's have a conversation about it. Let's talk about how we can put in place the right practices that need to be put in place so that the traditional owners are not being disrespected but are part of the table around decision-making and decision design.
11: And I don't think there is a media, First Nations media organisation who hasn't tried to speak to the Queensland Premier. I remember putting in, organising with the journos that I work with the National Indigenous Radio Service, that we put in calls during the election well before to say, listen, we want to have a yarn, talk about what you have in mind. Indigenous policy per se, nothing. We kept being pushed back, oh, can't do this, can't do that. So it's very clear from that they don't want to, one, engage with First Nations media outlets, and I'm not holding my breath that he's going to accept that very gracious invitation that you've just given to the Premier to come on to Let's Talk to talk about these issues. So, hey, look, let's try a phone call after we conclude this conversation and see where that gets us, and I'll actually report back to our listeners to let you know what kind of response we got, if any.
12: Well, as First Nations peoples, we've got thousands and thousands of history before us and in front of us that where we've shown our cards. We want to work with government. We want to work with the leaders that guide our state. Now's an opportunity. Now's an invitation. Premier, if you're listening in this morning, please dial in, pick up the phone, come in and have a yarn with Karen and let's talk about it. Let's talk about it. Let's get your views and perspectives out there in terms of what the vision and aspiration looks like for co-design for Aboriginal and Torres Strait Islander people leading up to and beyond the 2032 Olympic Games.
11: Eddie Mornay, good to yarn with you and we will keep in touch. And see how we go with this conversation and with what's happening in this state with regard to First Nations people.
12: Thank you. Happy to come back anytime. Thank you very much.
10: 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The best of the week from the studios of 4AAA, 98.9 FM, Brisbane.
11: Now, today we're speaking to the member for what is the second largest electorate in Australia. We're talking geographically here. The biggest is in Durack, Western Australia, in case you're wondering. Marion Scrimgeour is the member for Lingiari. She secured her second term in last year's federal election and she serves as the government's special envoy for remote communities. Welcome to Let's Talk, Marion. Not sure if Marion can hear us there. We'll come back in a moment just to see what's going on technically because we were talking during the news. So I'll come back in a minute.

0: every Monday night at 7 p.m. Tune in for the AAA Blues Hour. From the Delta to the Desert, the Bayou to Brisbane, we got it all. 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
1: Coming to you from the lands of the Yuggera and Turrbal people, it's Karen Durante for Let's Talk.
2: And as I mentioned before, Marion Scrimgeour is our guest today on Let's Talk. Let's hope that technology is our friend now. Marion, can you hear me?
3: I can. Can you hear me?
2: I can. Yay! It's working. Oh, dear me. Look,
3: technology, often it works or sometimes it doesn't.
2: Well, this is the crazy thing. I'm in Brisbane, you're in Alice Springs. This kind of technology issue we expect to be happening in remote communities where, you know, the digital world is still reaching out to our mob, so... Sometimes it works, sometimes it doesn't.
3: And a lot of places in the Northern Territory, our mob don't even have, you know, I mean, it's radio silent. So, you know, we've still got a lot of work to do in terms of communication and what needs to happen in the bush.
2: Well, look, thank you for joining us today on Let's Talk. I know it was pretty busy for you last week with Parliament sitting, but firstly, for people who haven't heard about you, Marion, tell us your mob.
3: Yeah, look, I'm from the Tiwi Islands. My mum was from the Tiwi Islands. My father was a member of the Stolen Generation, removed as a little one. From around Tea Tree, so he's you know, from the Mudjeta group down here in Central Australia. So, you know, and we only found out about that in recent times. I think when the Bringing Them Home report, because my father didn't talk about, you know, what had happened and his earlier life. So, it's been a real journey, and it's been an important journey, being elected into the seat of Lincoln-Murray, and being able to represent, you know, people down here across the Barkly, Central Australia, and finding, you know, those connections, which, Karen, we know is really important in terms of, you know, our identity and place and people. And so it's been really good to come back down and retrace some of those steps, but sit down with his family and to understand, you know, just what had happened, because, you know, he was angry for a lot of his, you know, adult life, and we couldn't quite understand it because he didn't talk about it. But retracing that and coming back down here has been able to piece together a bit more understanding of, you know, the person that I called my dad and who I miss dearly. And I just wish that he'd found, you know, we had found the opportunity to bring him back down here and talk to his mom. So that's what makes me. My mum was a very strong Tiwi Islander, and we grew up with a very strong sense of being Tiwi. So, you know, it's... but it's also finding this other side. So that's really important for me, Karen.
2: Yeah. Was your father around for the national apology?
3: Yeah, no, he died. He died 10 days before Kevin Rudd said sorry. And I went down to Parliament House to hear the apology. And it was bittersweet. And I remember sitting in, you know, in the public gallery and just, you know, being quite teary and quite emotional, thinking, you know, how much that would have meant that someone actually acknowledged that pain and that suffering, you know, and particularly how he did it in, you know, for a lot of men and women from that era, they suffered in silence and it was, you know, it was like this opening, this sunshine coming through on what was, you know, some dark moments for them growing up as children. But finally, someone acknowledged that the government of the day got it wrong and they were sorry. We've still got a lot of work to do. And, you know, it's been fantastic as a federal member to work with the Healing Foundation and with other organisations to know that that work still hasn't finished, that we've still got a long way to go. And, you know, the federal government, I think we're on the right path with working with those important organisations to put in place, you know, their action plan so that redress and that we can sort out and provide at least, you know, some of the solutions for those families that they had sorely missed all their lives.
2: Well, bringing them home was also about stopping the removal of Aboriginal and Torres Strait Islander children from their families. But we're hearing across different jurisdictions that we're not stopping that, that it's continuing to, we still have our kids being overrepresented in the childcare, in the child protection system. And where is the disconnect, do you think, Marion? You've had a lot of experience in this space. You served, you know, for the Northern Territory as the member for Arafura and Arafura. You know, yeah. So tell me, you've had that state, and you've now got federal, backing, I suppose, or representation. Yes. You know what I mean? What's going on? Where we're still taking kids out of their homes, of country, from their families at alarming rates.
3: Yeah, look, we've got to look. You know, it's been interesting, Karen, to step back and look at both my role as a, you know, in the Territory Parliament, and I was for a time the Minister for Child Protection in the Northern Territory, and one of the proud moments in that role was to look at contemporary legislation, get rid of the Community Welfare Act. The punitive approach didn't work. The new legislation was looking at, we know that there are families that struggle with looking after their young people or their children. So what do we need to do before removing that child? What needs to happen? And I think this is where governments fail from all persuasions is wrapping that therapeutic service that needs to get around families, so that if we're looking at the interest of the child, then we need to build the capacity of those parents. Now, sometimes that works, sometimes it doesn't. And if it doesn't work, then, you know, the legislative reform of making sure that no further harm is done to that little one is to make sure that we, when the removal is done, that the family, and when I say, you know, the departments need to explore not just the immediate family, but look at the extended family. And a lot of the jurisdictions, including the Northern Territory, have removed the Aboriginal Child Placement Principle, which is a real concern that, you know, you can't, it's like as if, you know, people in government are saying, you know, if you squeeze this black child enough, you know, out will pop a white child. Well, that's not going to work, and it's never worked. And, you know, we've got examples in the Northern Territory where the Minister for Education has directed her department. They've got school attendance officers that are, you know, writing, you know, fines and penalties for parents for kids not going to school. But, you know, there's no funding or support to look at how do we encourage learning on country. If the classroom isn't suited for those kids, and we've seen this in parts of eastern Arnhem Land and in the Top End, where you've got schools that have turned that around. And so I think we lose sight of, if we're all focused on in the interest of the child we need to look at. How do we build stronger families? And also communities. How do we get the resources and the funding into communities so that, you know, our young ones, rather than removing them and being punitive, how do we make sure that their future and their futures is on country and with family, and that they can grow up to be strong individuals? That's not hard, Karen, but we've got to have those conversations. You know, we've got to get our public servants, our ministers, you know, and governments right across the board to understand what does that mean. Everyone talks about it, but to actually put it into action, and in, you know, like, it just becomes mere words, because the words mean nothing when they're not funding or they're defunding, you know, these essential programs out on the ground in communities.
2: It must gall you as a First Nations woman, I'm assuming, it gall you when you see tragedy in our communities being used for political purposes. I mean, I remember you were quite fiery about the whole intervention when that rolled out. You were in the Northern Territory Parliament then. And then, of course, we've seen the tragedy unfold around little baby Kumanjai.
3: Kumanjai, yeah. Oh, look, it just sickens me that, you know, people, politicians, and other people who, on, you know, other commentators on the outside who, you know, the default position, if they can't get traction, the default position is to kick Aboriginal people and use Aboriginal affairs as a political football. And it really makes me angry, but it sickens me that, you know, once again, our people are like the political pawn in this. You know, I've often challenged different people, you know, in terms of their lack of knowledge or whether it's just, you know, but in this day and age, Karen, I get filled with despair, because with modern technology, with the use of the internet, and sometimes there's a lot of misinformation that's out there, and it's even more scary with AI, you know, coming in, that, you know, our mob will be further disenfranchised in this whole debate and will be further marginalised and used when the default position, you know, when different government, you know, political parties can't get traction, they default to, you know, kicking Aboriginal people, which is what often happens. I mean, if you look at the news, if you know, different political parties aren't getting traction, they then look at Aboriginal issues, and without looking at, you know, a lot of this despair and dysfunction and bad housing is a result of bad government. And, you know, we've just got to keep working. You know, I continue to, you know, fight and, well, not fight, but, you know, try and be as effective as I can in the federal government to make sure that, you know, the resources are going to be targeted and can come, not just into the Northern Territory, because we've got a lot of areas, you know, of disadvantage across a lot of remote communities, whether it's in Western Australia, Queensland, Victoria, New South Wales, South Australia and Tasmania. So part of my role as envoy is looking at, you know, all of those areas and trying to make sure that our government and the policy framework is the right one, and that we reset and we look at the funding disparity between ourselves and the state and territory government, and make sure that communities can have their voices heard in the federal government.
2: Yeah, I wanted to ask you a bit about the special envoy role for remote communities. I mean, Lingiari, as I mentioned before, it's a large, second largest electorate across the country. And, of course, the home to, you know, remote communities. But is it a delicate balancing act? Because, obviously, you've also got urban mob in that electorate to also represent the interests of.
3: Yeah, and it's making sure, like Alice Springs, I think when I look at places like Alice Springs, Tennant Creek, Catherine, you know, and the many pastoral properties, remote communities, homelands, you know, the makeup of Lingiari is diverse, and there are issues right across the electorate. So for a lot of, you know, non-Aboriginal people living in pastoral properties or, you know, on stations, you know, have...
4: In Lenore.
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8: 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And...

Isn't that something? That's, of course, a very short excerpt from the overture for Monteverdi's opera L'Orfeo, which was first performed in 1608. So tonight, it's the Opera Box, and I'm going to present the first of, I think, three programmes. Dr. Donald will be presenting, I think, the second part next week, and you'll hear the third part at the beginning of November. So put it in your diaries. Antonin Dvořák is, in some regards, one of my favourite 19th century composers. He was Czech, and he increasingly got into Czech folk tales and folklore and folk music to inform his compositions. Rusalka, the opera, is his ninth opera, and it became his most successful. And the libretto was by Yaroslav Kvapil, and it was based on fairy tales collected in a famous book by a man called Karel Jaromír Urban. The Rusalka is a water sprite from Slavic mythology, which usually inhabits a lake or a river. So Dvořák was going against some modernist trends and also some of the more heavy-handed aspects of Richard Wagner. No argument from me. The opera is a little more 19th century than I would usually listen to. I'm kind of an early opera man. Or at least I think I am. And it is very much... he described it as a lyric fairy tale. Or that was its subtitle. Let's just give you quickly, because it's going to take about 55 minutes to play Act One. The performance is by Opera Australia. Cheryl Barker it takes the role of Rusalka, and there are many other people in it whose names I won't run through tonight. Richard Hickox directed it, and it was performed, I'm not sure when. I'll look it up and tell you when I can find it in the liner notes to this little boxed set. So Act One we will hear tonight. In a moonlight glade by a lake, wood nymphs frolic with a water sprite. And a shaft of moonlight illuminates the water nymph, Rusalka, who tells the water sprite that she's fallen in love with a human prince and wishes to become mortal in order to experience physical love. Guess you could understand that. Beset with anxiety that she might lose her immortal life and learn the meaning of human sin, the water sprite nonetheless tells Rusalka to ask the witch Jetzibaba for assistance in fulfilling her desire. Before tackling the terrifying Jetzibaba, Rusalka calls on the moon to send news of her love to the prince. And if you don't know any other pieces from this opera, you'll know the Song to the Moon, which you'll hear about halfway through tonight. In mocking tones, Jetzibaba tells Rusalka that she can make her human, but that she will remain mute. Worse still, if she is rejected, she will become a will-o'-the-wisp, neither immortal nor human, doomed to wander forever, entrapping the unwary in the depths of the forest lake, and the prince will die. Rusalka's all-consuming love compels her to consent, and she's transformed as the dawn breaks and the prince arrives during a hunt in the forest. Enchanted by the now silent but human Rusalka, the prince sweeps her away to his castle. Rusalka, Act One.

There we go. That's Act One of Antonín Dvořák's most successful opera, or what did he call it? A folk tale. You'll get, I hope, Act Two next week and Act Three in about a month's time. So it's grand stuff, even if I do find it a little too 19th century for my Baroque tastes. Just quickly, before I go, a friend, a great friend of ours, who recently played at the Folk Club in Bathurst, is playing some music, music from the 1920s, at the Mount Vic Flicks on the 10th and 11th of October. So if you're interested in not going to a motor race, you might be interested to go and see a screening of Buster Keaton's legendary film, The General, at Mount Vic Flicks. It's 100 years since that film appeared. It's a movie which was regarded as one of the greatest silent movies ever made. It's got comedy, it's got action, loosely based on a train locomotive chase during the American Civil War. So my friend Anne will be playing some music for it. I'm going to quickly play some of Anne's music to end tonight. This is not operatic.

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8: Hello there, and welcome to the 5MBS local concert program. And today we're sharing with you a concert given in the Elder Hall in Adelaide on Friday, 22nd of May 2026, by the Elder Conservatorium Symphony Orchestra, conducted by Luke Dolman. And the concert was called Eroica, and consists of one work, Beethoven's wonderful Symphony No. 3 in E-flat major, Opus 55, Eroica. Europe in 1804 was a continent still processing the promises of revolution, and Napoleon had represented to many intellectuals and artists its living embodiment, a man of the people, risen on talent alone, carrying the Enlightenment ideals across the continent. But when he crowned himself emperor, these hopes curdled, and Beethoven famously scratched out the dedication to Bonaparte on his manuscript for his Third Symphony so violently that a hole was left in the page. And Beethoven then renamed the symphony Eroica.

And we've been listening to the Symphony No. 3 in E flat major, Opus 55, Eroica by Ludwig van Beethoven, performed there by the Elder Conservatorium Symphony Orchestra, conducted by Luke Dolman. And that was recorded in the Elder Hall in Adelaide on Friday, the 22nd of May, 2000. And next we're off to the Baptist Church Hall in North Adelaide, where on Wednesday the 13th of May 2026, a concert was given by promising young violinist Natasha Perrin. And we're going to hear her play the Partita No. 2 in D minor, BWV 1004, by Johann Sebastian Bach.

And we heard then young violinist Natasha Perrin playing for us the Partita No. 2 in D minor, BWV 10004 by Johann Sebastian Bach. And that was recorded for 5MBS in the Baptist Church Hall, North Adelaide, on Wednesday the 13th of May 2026. Well, that's all we have time for. I do hope you've enjoyed the music. My name's Philip Virgo, and I'll say goodbye for now.

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1: Good morning, I'm Laura Devoy. Four of the world's top artificial intelligence developers are set to be grilled by a parliamentary committee. OpenAI's chief strategy, Jason Kwon, will represent the ChatGPT developer at the first hearing of the Joint Select Committee on AI in Sydney today. It comes amid intense scrutiny on the company after one of its AI agents went rogue and hacked into a Medicare portal and gained unauthorised access to non-sensitive health data. In a submission to the inquiry, Anthropic said capabilities are now moving faster than the technical work needed to keep models under control, so the industry needs to slow the pace at which AI capabilities improve. Scientists who carried out research into light-gated ion channels and optogenetics have been awarded the Nobel Prize in Medicine. Professor Karl Deisseroth, Professor Peter Hegemann and Professor Georg Nagel's work looked at mechanisms the brain uses to switch on or off. Professor Anna Waddell, member of the Nobel Committee for Physiology or Medicine, explains the method discovered by the laureates.
2: It's a light-sensitive switch that you can use to control nerve cells in a living brain. So it gives us new possibilities to map which cells are responsible for which functions and also which cells communicate with each other in the brain, so we can get a whole new understanding of the function of the brain.
1: Andrew Mountbatten Windsor has launched legal action against police in the UK following his arrest earlier this year. The son of the late Queen Elizabeth II was a well-known associate of the convicted sex offender Jeffrey Epstein. He was arrested in February in relation to allegations he shared sensitive information with Epstein when he was the UK's trade envoy. The former prince has not been charged. Thames Valley Police confirmed it is engaged in legal proceedings and says its investigation into misconduct in public office continues. Denmark has suffered a major data breach, with hackers breaking into the country's national registry. They obtained personal data of almost 9 million people. The BBC's Thomas Becker has more details.
3: It's the biggest ever breach of the Danish National Registry. The hackers gained access to details of all Danish citizens, in particular to social security numbers and addresses. The database includes all 6 million Danes in the country, as well as dead people and expats. The hackers broke in by hacking a private company which had access to the registry. The Minister for Digital Affairs, Christina Egelund, called it an extremely serious incident and said an investigation into the identity of the hackers was underway.
1: Spain's Prime Minister has called an early election after Parliament rejected two proposals to protect renters. It comes after an elderly woman was evicted, unable to afford a significant increase in rent. Today marks World Cerebral Palsy Day, and an Australian organisation is calling on the United Nations to recognise the occasion. Lewis Donaldson reports.
4: The Cerebral Palsy Alliance is calling on the government to support formal UN recognition of 6 October as World Cerebral Palsy Day. The intention is to create a permanent global platform to raise awareness, strengthen support and drive action for the 50 million people living with cerebral palsy worldwide. Cerebral palsy is the world's most common lifelong physical disability affecting movement and posture. The Alliance says people in more than 100 countries mark the day, and that this year is time to make a call to action at the highest international level.
1: Turning to sport, Zach Merritt is heading to Hawthorn. The 31-year-old joins the Hawks after playing 274 AFL matches for Essendon. Merritt has signed a 4-year deal.
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11: 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And we'll be talking to Annie Farmer from Bathurst Regional Art Gallery.
12: 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He is from the Ethics Centre.
13: We'll be chatting to the Mayor of Bathurst Regional Council, Robert Taylor, and we'll also be hearing from Jackie Lanigan, Migrant Support and Community Engagement Worker.
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1: Good morning, I'm Laura Devoy. Labor MP Joe Briskie says OpenAI must explain how it will prevent its models from accessing Australian data. Representatives of the company will be grilled by the Joint Select Committee on Artificial Intelligence, which will hold its first public hearing today in Sydney. OpenAI has apologised after an AI agent went rogue and gained unauthorised access to a Medicare portal. Ms Briskie, who is chair of the committee, says the company still has questions to answer. Representatives of Google, Anthropic and Microsoft will also front the inquiry this week. Australia's faith leaders are calling on the Prime Minister to support a global treaty for a fair and planned phase-out of fossil fuels. An open letter signed by 80 senior religious leaders has been released on a National Day of Action by faith groups. It coincides with this week's pre-COP31 talks in Fiji and Tuvalu. One of the signatories is the Anglican Archbishop of Brisbane, Jeremy Greaves, who says the government must listen to its Pacific friends and support a planned phase-out of coal, oil and gas.
2: For a number of years, our politicians and others in Australia have talked about ourselves as being a member of the Pacific family. So these are nations that are very close geographically, with whom we share a great deal. And I think if we're going to be good neighbours, it means listening to what they're saying and then to act on what we hear.
1: Ukraine's president has condemned a Russian strike on a vessel carrying corn in the Black Sea. Volodymyr Zelensky says two people were killed in the strike and another was unaccounted for. Romania says 11 crew members were rescued before the ship sunk off its coast. Japan has lodged a protest with the US after a Japanese woman was allegedly murdered by an American Marine on the southern island of Okinawa. Prime Minister Sanae Takeuchi described it as a heinous crime and called for strict disciplinary action against any US personnel involved. The BBC's Kurumi Mori reports.
3: 20-year-old U.S. Marine Devin Jacob Ballard has been arrested in Okinawa on suspicion of killing and robbing a 39-year-old Japanese woman at a hotel. Police say Anna Yagi died from pressure on her neck, suggesting she was strangled to death. Security footage allegedly shows Ballard entering the room with the woman and later leaving alone with her belongings. He was arrested by Japanese authorities and denies the allegations, saying he did not know. The alleged crime was committed while he was off duty, which means Japanese authorities have jurisdiction.
1: A collaborative, public-focused visual art initiative in Melbourne has returned for its fourth year. The Community Art Card Project provides a chance for community members, including students and artists, to use playing cards as canvases for mixed-media collages. The project is facilitated by artist Robert Lee Davis and students from St Michael's Grammar School. Mr Davis told National Radio News it's an impactful initiative to boost community collaboration.
4: We chose playing cards because around the world, playing cards are used in community games and fun and interaction, sharing stories. So I thought the playing card was an offshoot from that idea, to use the gallery as a place for meeting, conversation, play.
1: Turning to sport, a number of NRL stars have been named in England's squad for the upcoming Rugby League World Cup. Victor Radley and Hugo Savala from the Sydney Roosters, Dolphins star Herbie Farnworth, Newcastle Knights winger Dom Young, West Tigers forward Kai Pearce-Paul and Gold Coast Titans fullback AJ Brimson are some of them. The World Cup gets underway next week.
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5: It's time to have a look at the weather for today, Tuesday, the 6th of October. In the central west, it is partly cloudy. There's a slight chance of a shower in the morning. Winds west to southwesterly, 20 to 30 kilometres an hour. Tending south to southwesterly, 15 to 20 kilometres an hour in the evening. Daytime maximum temperatures are between 18 and 26 degrees. In Bathurst, it is currently cloudy and 10 degrees. And in Orange, it's also cloudy. But 11 degrees. Having a look at the weather for tomorrow, Wednesday, the 7th of October. In Bathurst, it'll be sunny. The minimum temperature will be 5 degrees and the maximum will be 18 degrees. And in Orange tomorrow, it'll also be sunny. The minimum temperature will be 6 degrees and the maximum will be 17 degrees.
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12: Yurdo Morang, Yamando Morang, Yunari Werribee, Waradri Norangbang, Nina Bula, Bulogu. 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
5: 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My

0: make sure that you're keeping your garden strong and healthy. Joining us today is Peter Varman, past president of the Bathurst Gardeners Club, to tell us just that. How are you going today, Peter?
1: I'm going very well. I like this rain.
0: Yeah, definitely. It's
1: spring is a wonderful time. It's you only have to look at your garden and see how everything is coming out and popping out and looking good instead of a miserable sort of deciduous trees and shrubs and so forth and the cold weather. It's good, a good season to get into the garden.
0: Yeah, definitely. It's great to see everything coming back to life after the winter time.
1: It is. And actually now you can start pruning your flowering shrubs, but make sure that it's after flowering, otherwise you're cutting all the buds off. And it's good to fertilise your roses because you want them to get going and give you a bit of flower in probably a month or so time. Keep an eye out for aphids and black spots. Make sure you get those because I've already had aphids in my garden and I've had to sort of spray them. Black spot is probably not around yet, but it won't be long. So those things you've got to look out. Fertilise all your bulbs that have just about finished. But just remember that, you know, you don't want to cut the bulb leaves off until they're brown, otherwise they can't replenish the bulbs for next year. So they're definitely the things that you want to do. The other thing we do know is that the ground is very, very dry. I know it's raining today and I hope it rains for 2 days, but it won't help us in the hot summer. That seems to be the forecast at the moment, that it'll be nice, or not nice, but dry and hot. So some of the things you can do, and it's a good time to prepare for summer right now, not when the problem is of dryness and hot weather and so forth, and that is to make sure that you compost all your garden. I like spent mushroom compost because it really is already rotten and decomposed, so it's very good for the garden. And also then put a mulch on top of the ground so that you don't lose your water that you get. I've actually also got some pipes, agricultural pipes, put in the ground next to my shrubs and trees, so I fill them with water. And the good thing about that is that it, of course, gets the water to the root system instead of just running over to the top. So there are a couple of things that you really need to do before the summer. And keep it up too. And I use a lot of recycled water as well. I get some out of the bathroom and some from the washing machine and some from my air conditioner. And it's all good water, and you can just and put them on your garden with a bucket or with a watering can or something like that. So there's definitely some very important things to do for your garden in the next month or so.
0: Yeah, okay. And you sort of touched on it before, but what sort of fertiliser should we be using during the springtime?
1: Well, people are often confused with fertilisers, and they say, well, what fertiliser is good for what? I would like to sort of just give you two or three that is really essential for your garden. And one of them is lawns. Use a lawn fertilizer which is very high in nitrogen, and nitrogen actually is designed for leaf growth, so it's good for grasses. And you can just get that in a packet. And what I want to also point out is that on the packets there's capital letters, usually three of them, and it's NPK, and it's a sort of a formula that is used for that particular purpose. And N starts it means nitrogen, and P is for phosphorus, and K is for potassium, and it tells you sort of what's high in that particular fertilizer. So lawns is definitely a high number. It's in nitrogen. And the garden is just a garden fertiliser, just a general fertiliser, and that's what it's actually called, a general fertiliser. And that's good for the rest of the garden. And then there is liquid fertiliser, which people tend to use, but it's very, very good for flowers and vegetables. So, and it's also extremely fast acting, whereas the others take a little bit longer to do their job. So there's slow-release fertilizers, and there's fast-using liquid fertilizer. But the slow-release is like pellets, cow and sheep manure, and blood and bone. They're all slow-release, so they will take quite a while for it to do any good for the plants. And another material you can use, people use sea salt and think it's a fertilizer, but it's not. It's really more a stimulant, so it's good for when you're transplanting plants or when the plants are a little bit sick or suffering. Sea salt is a wonderful material to put into your soil because the plants use that as a stimulant. Yeah, so that's your fertilizer. So you've got a lawn fertilizer, which is basically just for lawns. There's a garden, general garden fertilizer, that's basically for the rest of your garden. And then for your vegetable garden and your flower, like your annuals and so forth, liquid fertilizer works really quick, and that's for flowers and fruit, so that you use the right fertilizer for the right purpose. I get so many people that ask questions, well, you know, there's a dozen different packets of fertilizer on the shelves, but you don't need a dozen. You just need those three that I've just mentioned.
0: That's definitely some very helpful information. And did you have anything else that you'd like to add for our listeners?
1: Well, I'm just surprised this year about what's come out. I have peony poppies in my garden, and the peony poppies are much bigger than the normal poppies. And the flowers are actually about the size of a saucer, and they're about a metre high. So mine are just absolutely full of bud, and just in the last few days they've started to come out, and people ought to use some of those for a spring flowering annual. And also what you can do is you can save the seed. It's very easy to save the seed of the poppy and keep it for next year. And spread it around, and often they self-seed as well. I've got them coming up everywhere, and I have to pull a few of them out because there's just too many of them. But it's an excellent plant to use for the garden. And there's one other one that I really like, and that's the Sweet William, which is only about a foot high, or let me see, it's 300 centimetres. And I've got it all over the garden, and it spreads out, and it's... And it's thick, and the flowers are red or pink. It's another good one for spring. So they're good things to put down for next year.
0: Fantastic. Well, you've given such great info today, Peter. Thanks so much for joining me.
1: Okay, I hope they can use it.
0: That was Peter Varman, past president of the Bathurst Gardeners Club. My name's Ali, and you're listening to 2MCE.
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4: 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It's therefore with a great deal of pleasure that I declare open officially the 2MCE Orange Translator.
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0: 2MCE Community News. Good morning, I'm Peter Hislop. A man has been airlifted to hospital following an alleged stabbing on McIntosh Place at Kelso yesterday. Emergency services were called to the home just before 1am and found a 20-year-old man suffering a stab wound and injuries to his neck, back and ribs. Anyone with information is being urged to contact Crime Stoppers. Cowra Council has joined calls for long-term funding to help regional councils pay for major changes needed to upgrade water infrastructure. Council's water treatment plant and near hundreds of kilometres of water mains will need upgrades in future years. Mayor Paul Smith says Council's backing a statewide push for $5 billion in state funding over the next decade for regional councils.
1: In the past, we've had a scheme called Safe and Secure Water, which provided around about 50% subsidy for that, which was reasonable, and we can live with that. Put our water up a little bit, but not to the extent we'd have to without any help. We're calling they maintain that and they continue to assist regional and rural councils.
0: A volunteer-led sailing community is getting back on the water this season for people of all abilities at Carcor Dam. Sailability Central West will be at the dam's open day on Sunday, October 25, and introductory sails will be available. Branch President Gareth Wilson says it's a program providing a sense of freedom for people with disability.
2: A number of our clients are in wheelchairs, and being able to use your hands, manage the ropes and sail the boat is an exceptional achievement. It gives them such a feeling of independence. You know, we've formed a community with clients and instructors over the years.
0: Bathurst Mayor Ben Fry says Councillor Nick Packham has the right to withdraw from a panel tasked with recruiting Council's new General Manager. In a statement shortly after the recruitment panel was announced, Nick Packham said he holds concerns about the panel and aspects of the recruitment process. Ben Fry says while a contractor has been appointed to assist with the search, councillors will be involved with a confidential briefing scheduled today.
3: Pretty specific guidelines for appointing general managers. In very simple terms, those guidelines say that the elected council remains the body that needs to appoint the general manager. But the panel should do the grunt work.
0: The Orange Regional Museum is continuing its school holiday program tomorrow with a loose parts play session. The play session from 9:30 a.m. includes objects from across the museum for kids to have fun with. While the activity is free, bookings are being welcomed. And race week continues leading into the Bathurst 1000 with driver signings, entertainment and twilight markets at King's Parade from 3 p.m. till 8 p.m. today. And that's your 2MCE Community News, supported by the Community Broadcasting Foundation. Find out more at cbf.org.au, and we'll have more news in an hour.
4: It's time for a quick weather update for this morning, Tuesday the 6th of October. And in Bathurst, it is partly cloudy and 10 degrees. And in Orange, it is cloudy and 11 degrees. Still to come on 2MC Breakfast, I'll be reading some community service announcements, so make sure to stick around for that.
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Stars like diamonds hang from the Milky Way.

That one was Man on the Mountain by Andy Nelson. It's now time for some community service announcements. All children aged 3 to 13 years old are invited to take part in the Repco Bathurst 1000 Colouring In Competition. Show us your best and brightest colours for the chance to win one of 10 Supercars merch packs. 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And if you're new to Bathurst, you can save the date to the new Resident Welcome Lunch. The Resident Welcome Lunch in November gives you the opportunity to meet new friends, connect with the community, and discover everything Bathurst has to offer. So it's on Sunday the 1st of November at Morse Park, which is next to the Bathurst Visitor Information Centre, and it will run from 11:30 a.m. to 1:30 p.m. And the Neighbourhood Centre offers the Learner Driver Program. This program supports learners to become licensed by allowing them to use the Neighbourhood Centre's car for on-road practice while a volunteer mentor supervises them. This program is for disadvantaged people who don't have access to driving tuition from commercial driving schools or others. Eligible participants are taken for a variety of practiced, supervised sessions with suitably assessed, skilled and knowledgeable volunteers in and around Bathurst to gain driving experience and logbook hours. Call the Neighbourhood Centre on 6332 4866 or drop in at 96 Russell Street to talk to a staff member about your eligibility and suitability for participation in the program. Now, we're back again on the driving theme for Race Week with this next song. This one is Drive by Alan Jackson.

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6: Hi there, it's Marianne Jakes here from Arts Out West. We are taking a look at the arts and cultural calendar. Lots of music to enjoy over this next week. And the pub choir, the public choir, is back tonight at Little Albert's at the Victoria in Bathurst. You know the drill. You turn up, you sing some songs. There's no sheet music. There's no stress. It's definitely about just belting out the tunes with a whole lot of other people who like to sing. 7 o'clock tonight in Bathurst. There's a kids' magic show at Club Lithgow on Thursday. Jack Sharp is the magician, and he's got a magical adventure filled with tricks and surprises and lots of audience participation. You do need to book. It's on Thursday morning at Club Lithgow. For the adults in Lithgow, open mic night is back at the Donnybrook Hotel Thursday from 7. Jump up and perform. It's become a very popular weekly event, that one. Now back with the kids, if you want to head down to Cowra, Spike the Echidna is a piece of theatre on stage Friday morning at Cowra Civic Centre. It's a delightful story. It's got a lot of bush creatures, a great echidna, lots of other characters. And if you stick around, there's an afternoon shadow puppetry workshop. Wednesday night, you can head to Abercrombie House for a kids' night tour. Certainly spooky and a great way to see this very cool mansion just outside of Bathurst. Book ahead for that. And for adults, there's a whole bunch of fantastic workshops coming up in Newbridge and also in Barry as part of the Newbridge Spring Art Events. These are happening on the 17th of October. So there's portrait photography. There's also a stagecraft and jazz intensive workshop with musicians. And also then, of course, the big event on Saturday, the 17th of October. Lots happening around Newbridge and definitely worth looking up those workshops. There's also a botanical printing workshop happening out at Oberon on the 17th. And if you want to take a little sticky beak at the studio working space of Nicole Welch out in Hill End, if you've enjoyed her current exhibition at Bathurst Regional Art Gallery, Braggs are having a tour that direction. Saturday the 17th from 9:30, you leave from Bathurst and you have a whole day visiting Nicole's space and seeing how she works and hearing about how she creates the works that she does. Fantastic opportunity. Lots on the calendar. Grab those details, book yourself in. It's at centralnsw.com.
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that was See You Again by Wiz Khalifa and Charlie Puth. Coming up at 8 is the National Radio News. After 8 on 2MC Breakfast, we'll be hearing from the Mayor of Bathurst Regional Council, Ben Fry, and I'll also be playing a lot more great music as well. So make sure to stick around for that. To take us through to the news, this next song is Keep Rolling On by Neil Murray.

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1: Good morning, I'm Laura Devoy. Leaders from 13 countries will join Prime Minister Anthony Albanese in a tour of one of the world's lowest-lying nations to witness the effects of climate change. The pre-COP31 climate summit will transport the delegation from Fiji to the tiny island nation of Tuvalu, where the land sits an average of 2 metres above sea level. Representatives from the European Union and United Nations are expected to join ministers from France, India, Singapore and New Zealand. COP31 will get underway in Turkey next month. The coalition is set to announce its migration policy today. The party has previously called for migration to be linked to housing. Labor and One Nation have already announced their policies. The government aims to reduce net overseas migration to 245,000 this year, while One Nation wants net negative migration before a permanent cap of 130,000 a year. An American and two German scientists who discovered a method to control nerve cells in the brain have won the Nobel Prize for Medicine. Professor Karl Deisseroth, Professor Peter Hegemann and Professor Georg Nagel's work looked at mechanisms the brain uses to switch on or off. The Nobel Committee for Physiology or Medicine says it gives new possibilities to map which cells are responsible for which function and which cells communicate with each other in the brain. Professor Deisseroth, a psychiatrist, explains how the findings can be used in real life.
2: Seeing what actually matters to the patients has helped me. It helps me in a continuous fashion in designing experiments in the laboratory, talking to students, being able to convey what actually matters in an altered state in the human brain.
1: The United Nations says more than 184,000 people have been displaced by renewed fighting in Yemen, most since early September. An assessment of three displacement sites by the International Organization for Migration found lack of safe shelter was the most critical concern. Australian farmland values performed strongly in the first half of this year, climbing 7.6% to reach a national median price of just over $10,700 per hectare. Despite the growth, the volume of farmland changing hands fell to a record half-yearly low. Eliza Redfern from Bendigo Bank Agribusiness says a two-year speed market is forming, with a mix of seasonal and other factors at play.
3: So strong balance sheets and scale are enabling well-capitalised producers to, you know, compete vigorously for top-tier holdings, while the more smaller or expanding family operators, you know, are looking more towards leasing or share farming options or even on-farm improvements to build that resilience without buying additional land.
1: The brother of King Charles III, whose titles were stripped last year, is taking legal action against police after he was arrested earlier this year. Andrew Mountbatten-Windsor was a well-known associate of the convicted sex offender Jeffrey Epstein. He was arrested in February in relation to allegations he shared sensitive information with Epstein when he was the UK's trade envoy. No charges have been laid at this stage. Thames Valley Police confirmed it is engaged in legal proceedings and says its investigation into misconduct in public office continues. Turning to sport, Zach Merritt is heading to Hawthorn. The 31-year-old joins the Hawks after playing 274 AFL matches for Essendon. Merritt has signed a 4-year deal, which will take him through to the end of 2030. And in football, Mary Fowler has withdrawn from the Matildas squad due to personal circumstances. She's been replaced by Leah Davidson. The Matildas will face Germany and Haiti in Europe this month.
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4: It's time to have a look at the weather for today, Tuesday, the 6th of October. In the Central West, it is partly cloudy. There's a slight chance of a shower in the morning. Winds westerly to southwesterly, 20 to 30 kilometres an hour. Tending south to southwesterly, 15 to 20 kilometres an hour in the evening, and daytime maximum temperatures are between 18 and 26 degrees. In Bathurst, it is currently partly cloudy and 10 degrees, and in Orange, it is also partly cloudy and 10 degrees. Having a look at the weather for tomorrow, Wednesday, the 7th of October. In Bathurst, it'll be sunny. The minimum temperature will be 5 degrees and the maximum will be 18 degrees. And in Orange tomorrow, it'll also be sunny. The minimum temperature will be 6 degrees and the maximum will be 17 degrees.
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7: 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Hello, I'm Sharon Williams, the Mama with the Pops, bringing you an hour of themed and unthemed music. We play together, What's the Connection? 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
8: Yir do morang, yaman do morang. 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
4: Hello and welcome back to the second hour of 2MCE Breakfast for Tuesday, the 6th of October. You're with Ali and I hope you've been having a fantabulous morning. Coming up this hour, we'll be checking up on the weather. We'll also be hearing from the Mayor of Bathurst Regional Council, Ben Fry. And as you know, if you've already been listening to the first hour of 2MCE Breakfast, we've been playing some great tunes this morning. Now, we're getting into the spirit of Race Week here on 2MCE. And now this next song, it might not be directly related to racing, but it surely reminds me of it. This one is Smooth Operator by Sade.

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0: and that one was Run to Paradise by the Choir Boys. It's now time for my favourite part of the show. Every Tuesday morning, 2MC has the pleasure of speaking with the Mayor of Bathurst Regional Council, Ben Fry, about all things Bathurst. Welcome, Ben. How are you?
1: Hey, good morning, Ali. Good morning, listeners. I noticed that little Choir Boys song there. Great homage to the Monday event. We've got the Choir Boys coming to sing after race week, so very appropriate, mate.
0: Yeah, I thought it was a bit of subtle foreshadowing for what we're going to talk about.
1: I love it.
0: Awesome. Now, getting straight into it, and the recruitment of Bathurst Regional Council's next general manager is progressing. Can you tell us a bit about this?
1: Yeah, for sure, Ali. So really exciting time for the city. David Shirley announced his retirement in July, so he put a sort of a January end date on that. So we got cracking pretty early in that process to make sure that we were, you know, getting the process going, but also making sure we're leaving us enough time to be able to make an appointment by his finish date. And so that requires a few things and means following a very strict guideline that's set by the New South Wales government. They say this is how a council should actually appoint a general manager, and that should be led by the mayor, so me, and we want to make sure that we're setting up a panel that does the hard work of reviewing applications, shortlisting those, doing background and reference checks, as well as some initial interviewing. And then that panel actually refers on some candidates to the broader council for an appointment. So it's a very strict process, and we've been going through that through the last couple of months. And I'm proud to say that we're probably looking at, you know, this week or maybe early next week of getting that recruitment pack out to market to make sure that we're putting the best foot forward to get a new general manager for Bathurst. Now, the general manager, of course, it's the lead, the organisational leader of the council staff that works really well with the mayor, who's a representative of the council laws. And so those two have to get along, obviously, and have a good relationship, but actually be towing the same direction, the same line, to make sure that we're delivering on our strategic plan. And the strategic plan that the council has pulled together is basically all the wishes and priorities and wants of the community wrapped up into a neat document. It's the general manager's job to actually engage with that strategic plan and execute it through its operations of the council and make sure that we're managing a good city to live in, but a good city to visit to for tourists. So look, that process has been followed to a T to the general manager recruitment guidelines of the state government. It's progressing well, and I look forward to, you know, putting those recruitment documents out there for the next GM of Bathurst Regional Council.
0: Fantastic. And it's finally here. It's basically Christmas for us race fans, because mighty Repco Bathurst 1000 is this Sunday, and there's just so much going on throughout the whole week. Can you take us through what's happening?
1: There's so much, Ali. Happy race week to everybody listening. And I think the key thing for race week is that you don't have to be a motorsport fan to get around it. Do you know what I mean? We love the vibrancy. We love the extra people in town spending money in our shops, our retail sector, our pubs, clubs, our restaurants, our cafes. There's a lot of supply chains, a lot of businesses that you wouldn't even think of that get a great kickback from the extra people in the city. And of course, the event attracts, you know, 200,000 odd people over the 4 days of its activities on the mountain. Those people have to eat and sleep and play somewhere while they're here. So it's really, really beneficial for our local economy, of course. Now, supercars over the years have really listened to me making representation on behalf of Bathurst Regional Council in saying, you need to activate the city more. We want to see more activities off the circuit to get more people into town spending money in our shops. And proud to say that they've actually done that. This year they've gone really large in the commemoration of Peter Brock, and that includes the Brock Experience, which is a very large helmet that's been put up in Church Street between the Anglican Church and the Carillion, where you can actually go in there. It's got two incredible Brock era vehicles that you can inspect up close, very high value vehicles, historic vehicles, and then a great immersive kind of film that you can watch within this big dome in the CBD. And of course, that's attracting a lot of people into CBD, and they're enjoying lunch in there and checking out the Brock experience and all the different eras of Brock that they're representing. As well as that, at Bathurst Motor Racing Museum, we've got a stand up there where we've got Peter's Pit Lane, and that includes more historic cars of very high rapport, incredible value vehicles from history that Peter Brock has had something to do with over his time. So make sure you check that out too. Now tonight, obviously, there's all the driver signings and all the activities that go with that. And then tomorrow night, the pit stop challenge and some more activities in the CBD of Russell Street. And then obviously we migrate to the mountain during the weekend, Friday, Saturday, Sunday, where all the on-track action is. The Bathurst 1000 concluding on Sunday. But as we know, Ali, we managed to get a grant from the New South Wales government, from Minister Acheson, to kick on the party for lap 162, which will feature the Angels and the Choir Boys. And that'll be on King's Parade as well, on Russell Street. A free gig for anyone who wants to stay another night after the Bathurst 1000. But, little bonus, locals can wander down for free and see a pretty cool gig in their CBD as well. So we're really hoping that local businesses lean in and activate themselves during that period too.
0: Yeah, wow. There's literally something to do every day. There's too much to be excited about.
1: There's a lot happening, and we like it that way. It's a very fast week, and I think regardless of whether you're a motorsport fan or not, a lot of people have something to do with it. And a lot of people, like you said, it's a bit of Christmas for Bathurstians or for motor racing fans, but a lot of people actually might just rent their house out and leave town for the week as well. So even those people that actually escape the city for the race period, even they love it because they might, you know, get the bank account topped up for renting out their house and, you know, have a bit of extra cash in the pocket for, you know, real Christmas when it comes around.
0: Yeah, exactly. There's something for everyone, really.
1: That's right. And it's going to be an incredible week for our economy. Like I said, there's so many different parts of it, businesses that do well out of these extra people in the town. And it just goes to this broader fact that Bathurst Regional Council is really events-driven area, and we rely on extra people coming into the city a lot of the time. So it's probably a good reminder too that our tourism and events strategy is currently on public exhibition, and we pulled together this document that sort of says what we should be doing in this space to attract more tourists to the town, to stimulate our economy even more. So you can check out that tourism and events strategy in draft form on our website at Your Say, and you can pick up a copy in the city at the Civic Centre too.
0: Amazing. Well, I wish we could chat all day, but unfortunately that's about all we have time for. Thanks so much for speaking with me today, Ben.
1: Ali, my absolute pleasure, and happy race week.
0: Happy race week to you too. That was Ben Fry, the Mayor of Bathurst Regional Council.

0: 2MCE Community News. Good morning, I'm Peter Hislop. Transport for New South Wales is warning of further traffic gridlock on the Darling Causeway and Chifley Road after traffic was seen stopped for several kilometres eastbound through Lithgow yesterday. The Bathurst 1000 and the end of the school holidays is expected to put more pressure on the roads this weekend. Meanwhile, as race week continues, the FanFest Tuesday event will be held from 3pm today at King's Parade with airtime freestyle motocross shows, twilight markets and driver signings. Cowra Council has joined local governments across the Central West in calls for $5 billion in state money over the next 10 years for rural and regional water infrastructure. Cowra's hundreds of kilometres of water mains and water treatment plant are beginning to age and will need major upgrades in coming years. Mayor Paul Smith says critical infrastructure cannot continue ageing without improvements.
1: JO is pushing very, very hard. I note the opposition have put up a proposal to use mining royalties to fund this water, but we've had very little response from the governments, both federal and state, at this point in time.
0: Sailability Central West is joining the Carcor Dam Sailing Club for its open day on Sunday, October 25, as the season begins. The club provides opportunities to learn single-handed sailing with volunteer instructors. There's no prior sailing experience required. Branch President Gareth Wilson says it's great to see participants continue to learn.
2: Experienced sailors taking these guys, progressing them through their learning of how to handle the boat. Some sailors go on to compete and there are avenues for that. Many successful sailors over the years encourage people just to progress. It doesn't need to be competitive. It's handle the boat and have fun.
0: The Orange Regional Museum is encouraging local families to visit these school holidays, including for the Untamed exhibition, which involves artworks from 3,000 public primary school students. There'll also be loose parts play sessions tomorrow from 9:30 a.m. It's also the last chance to see the Honk Untitled Goose exhibition based on the viral video game. Manager Mary Liz Andrews says the exhibition has been a success.
3: We've had lots of people coming back and spending a lot of time in there playing those games, learning about the making of the game, learning about some of the inspiration that they drew upon to create those characters. It's lots and lots of fun.
0: And in sport, the Wiradjuri Aboriginal Rivers team has claimed the Koori knockout title 26-6 against the Burke Warriors. The squad was boosted by former NRL forwards Andrew and David Fifita, but it was half Jerome Burns who made victory possible with a hat trick. Following the win, the club will now get to choose where the next Koori knockout is hosted. And that's your 2MCE Community News, made possible with support from the Community Broadcasting Foundation. 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
4: It's now time to have a quick look at the weather, and in Bathurst it is partly cloudy and 11 degrees, and in Orange it is also partly cloudy and 10 degrees. Still to come on 2MCE Breakfast, we'll be playing some great music, so make sure to stick around for that.
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9: 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I am one of the proud presenters of the Great Sounds of Music on 2MCE FM, 92.3 in Bathurst, 94.7. in Orange and wherever else you'd like to stream us or do something technically clever on Tuesday nights between 8 and 10.

That one was Flame Trees by Cole Chisel. Now, going back to the race-themed songs, this next one is Boys from Bathurst by Lee Kernaghan.

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0: Bringing you the voices of our multicultural world on 2MCE. 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
7: We're getting close to the end of our breakfast show, but across the day there's plenty of shows coming up. At 9, it's Morning Music. At 10 a.m, it's the Mama with the Pops with Sharon. At 11, it's the documentary with Final Draft following at 11:30. And at 12, we'll be hearing from the Talking Newspaper with Sharon and Inez. We then have plenty of great shows coming up for the rest of the afternoon and night. From me, it's been an absolute pleasure to start your Tuesday off this morning. I hope you've enjoyed our breakfast show. I hope you have a great rest of your Tuesday and have a fantabulous rest of the week. To take us through to the news, it wouldn't be Bathurst Week without a bit of King of the Mountain by Midnight Oil.

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1: Good morning, I'm Laura Devoy. Anti-war activists planning a large protest outside a controversial weapons expo have vowed not to repeat the violence that marred the last event. Thousands of protesters are expected to rally in Perth today, the first day of the nation's largest land defence industry exhibition, Land Forces. Protesters and police violently clashed at the 2024 event in Melbourne. Dozens of people were arrested and 27 officers were injured. The WA Anti War Collective says its protests today will be peaceful. The US has moved its bombers out of a Royal Air Force base in England due to what President Donald Trump described as threats. Just over a week ago, police received reports of suspicious vehicles near RAF Fairford in Gloucestershire. Several people have been arrested, though no charges have been laid at this stage. The US has used the base as part of its war against Iran. Mr. Trump confirmed the American bombers have since been moved.
2: We had an idea that there might be a threat. And why would I leave them there? It costs very little money to move them, you know, relatively closely. But, no, we had a threat, and if we're going to be threatened, we'll just move them, and that sort of alleviates that.
1: A global study has found women report suffering more pain than men. Shannon Kirkwood reports.
3: Researchers collected and analysed data from more than 6 million people from 118 countries between 1990 and 2025. They found self-reported pain across 11 bodily sites was higher for women than men. The sharpest increase in pain happened before the age of 55 and then peaked at 75 or beyond. Headache, abdominal and facial pain peaked earlier in life, while musculoskeletal pain generally rose with age. The study, which was published in Nature Medicine, found more than 6% of pain was attributed to smoking, while 11.2% was linked to obesity.
1: The Community Art Card Project has returned to Melbourne. It's bringing locals together to engage in collaborative art making. In its fourth year, the project is welcoming people of all ages and skill levels to design playing cards using sandpaper, magazines and other art materials. Speaking to National Radio News, international mixed media painter and collage artist Robert Lee Davis says the project's impact spans beyond just the community of Melbourne.
4: The impact, I would say, is universal, because there are business people who on lunch breaks come down and intrigued by the project, will create something, will bring a colleague. There are school groups that come down, people who visit galleries who come down, and they'll be very interested in making something. So it has really been a wonderful project.
1: British novelist and former Conservative politician Geoffrey Archer has died. He was 86. Mr. Archer served two stints in Parliament, eventually retiring in 2024. He was also a best-selling author, having sold more than 300 million copies worldwide. In the early 2000s, he served time in prison after being convicted of perjury and perverting the course of justice. Publisher HarperCollins announced his death in a statement this morning. Turning to sport, a number of NRL stars have been named in England's squad for the upcoming Rugby League World Cup. Victor Radley and Hugo Savala from the Sydney Roosters, Dolphins star Herbie Farnworth, Newcastle Knights winger Dom Young, West Tigers forward Kai Pearce-Paul and Gold Coast Titans fullback AJ Brimson are some of them. The World Cup gets underway next week. England's first match will be against Tonga.
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At a chip shop in Walthamstow was a young rocker called Greasy Joe. He put on his helmet and said, let's go. He was keen off up the ice strip like parachute.

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I like a girl with the figure of Rachel Welch and the financial attributes of Jackie Onassis. Here I'm a menace.

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1: Good morning, I'm Shannon Kirkwood. An Australian Army soldier has died during a training exercise in the Northern Territory. Defence says five other soldiers were injured. The incident occurred at the Mount Bundy training area southeast of Darwin yesterday. OpenAI's chief strategy officer is set to be grilled by federal parliamentarians. The Joint Select Committee on Artificial Intelligence will hold its first public hearing today in Sydney. Jason Kwon will represent OpenAI. He's expected to be asked about the rogue AI agent, which hacked into a Medicare portal and gained unauthorised access to non-sensitive health data. Representatives of Google and Microsoft are also expected to front the inquiry this week. The coalition is set to announce its migration policy today. Reports suggest the party would cut immigration by about a third of the current intake. The coalition has previously called for migration to be linked to housing. Speaking to News 24 this morning, Shadow Treasurer Tim Wilson remained tight-lipped.
2: The key insight I can give you is we understand that we need to get migration numbers down. We believe in getting migration numbers down because the sole purpose of a migration program is to advance Australia's national interest.
1: Labor and One Nation have already announced their policies. The government aims to reduce net overseas migration to 245,000 this year, while One Nation wants net negative migration before a permanent cap of 130,000 a year. A Greens-affiliated think tank has proposed nationalising up to 200 Coles and Woolworths supermarkets. The Green Institute says eggs, milk, fruit, vegetables, meat and cheese would be sold at about two-thirds of their current price. That would result in the average four-person household saving $60 a week or $3,134 a year. Overall, the plan would cost more than $25 billion over 5 years. An investigation is underway following the death of a laboratory worker in Siberia. The 28-year-old woman worked at an anti-plague institute. Reports suggest she fell ill at work. Russia claims she died of pneumonia of unknown cause. The lab and the hospital in which the woman died are reportedly under quarantine. US Secretary of State Marco Rubio says he's monitoring the situation closely.
3: There's very limited travel between the US and Russia, obviously. But like anything else, something like that gets out, it could quickly spread. So we're watching and monitoring it closely. I don't think it's cause for alarm, but it is cause for focus and a cause to just keep an eye on it, and we're doing that.
1: The Nobel Prize for Medicine has been awarded to three scientists who researched light-gated ion channels and optogenetics. Professor Karl Deisseroth, Professor Peter Hegemann and Professor Georg Nagel's work looked at mechanisms the brain uses to switch on or off. The Nobel Committee says it gives new possibilities to map which cells are responsible for which function and which cells communicate with each other in the brain. Professor Hegemann says he was overwhelmed by the recognition.
4: I was quite pleased to share with this to a friend. Yeah, it's unbelievable when you get this message, certainly, but you need some time to realise what happened.
1: Turning to sporting tennis, Alex de Minaur is through to the final of the China Open after his opponent, Hubert Hurkacz, retired from their semi-final with injury. The Australian will face Novak Djokovic, who advanced after Daniil Medvedev was disqualified from the other semi. Medvedev has apologised after hitting a fan in the crowd with a ball. The final will be played tonight.
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1: Hello, I'm Laura Devoy. An Australian Army soldier has died and five others were injured during a training exercise in the Northern Territory. Defence confirmed the incident occurred yesterday at the Mount Bundy training area southeast of Darwin. NT Chief Minister Leah Fenocchiaro says several people were flown to Darwin last